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AM 630 KCIS, your More Music Saturday with Melody Man. His name is Benny Hester. I'm Joe Michaels. Great that you're along today. Coming up at 6 o'clock, our family programs, starting off with Focus. Jason and Tori Benham are Jim's guest, and they talk about ways to transform your marriage, how simple gestures are the best way to say I love you. And, of course, if you can do that with humor, quality time, and stopping all the stuff that drives your drives your wife crazy, that'll help, too. And then after that, on Family Life, Dave and Ann Wilson talk with Vanitha Risner about unwanted divorce, shame, and trusting God when life doesn't go according to plan. 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

0: 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Steve Camp there with He's All You Need. 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The message is finding strength through weakness. Tomorrow morning at 8 o'clock, Turning Point here on AM 630 KCIS. Well, we've got lots of music to play between now and then. 10,000 Reasons is the name of the song by Matt Redmond. And, you know, it's not one of those lyrics that repeat over and over again. It's kind of stuck in the middle of another lyric. It's you have to listen for it. Don't miss it, though.
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AM 630 KCIS, Kathy Tricoli there with Sounds of Heaven on your More Music Saturday. I'm Joe Michaels. Time for me to scoot over, focus on the family coming up at the top of the hour. I want to thank Mark Holland for putting all of the music together, our Krista family that supports us, our listener supporters that are the fuel that keep this thing going. Thank you for your faithfulness, our sponsors, of course, and everybody that I borrowed this, that, and the other thing from. And I'm not sure who to credit this, but I really love this saying, so I'll leave you with our thought for the day. It goes like this: feed your faith and your fear will starve. Here's Michael Card and John Michael Talbot.

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1: Father,
0: let
1: your kingdom come. Father in heaven, thank you for this.
2: Dear God, I praise you because you are always...
3: Hi, Jesus.
4: The Bible reminds us the Lord is near to all who call on him. That's why God gave us the gift of prayer, because he wants to talk with us.
1: It's like a hotline to God.
2: Yeah, you can just dial him up.
3: Isn't that cool?
4: Jesus taught us to pray, to be united as one. So let's come together as one body to pray the prayer that Jesus gave us.
5: Hey, this is Riley Taylor, pastor at Mount Lake Church in Mount Lake Terrace. Would you join me as we pray the Lord's Prayer together? Our Father, who art in heaven, hallowed be thy name. Thy kingdom come, thy will be done, on earth as it is in heaven. Give us this day our daily bread, and forgive us our trespasses, as we forgive those who trespass against us. And lead us not into temptation, but deliver us from evil. For thine is the kingdom, the power, and the glory forever. Amen.
6: USA Radio News, I'm Amp Harrell. The Supreme Leader of Iran vowing revenge for the slaying of the former Ayatollah Ali Khamenei. Here's Lisa Taylor.
7: Today, the new Ayatollah said on social media that avenging his father is the demand of the nation and must certainly take place.
6: Both of Colorado senators talking about what they saw on their tour of the devastation from the Aspen Acres fire in southern Colorado. A group of New York Times journalists received subpoenas from the Justice Department after a report on the president's new Air Force One. Meta violating the European Union's digital laws because Instagram and Facebook have addictive designs. Authorities in Missouri said that more than 90 water rescues were conducted involving residents, campers, and divers affected by flooding this week. The Trump administration rolling back endangered species protections, and the live-action adaptation of Moana didn't make the expected splash, but it still topped the competition on pace for a $45 million opening weekend. From America's News Network, USA Radio News.
8: The KCIS Seattle area forecast this evening, mostly clear with lows in the lower to mid 50s. Sunday, sunny, highs in the upper 60s to mid 70s. And Monday, sunny, highs in the mid to upper 70s. 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
10: Well, what do you think? What letter of the alphabet do you have for your marriage? Today on Focus on the Family with Jim Daly, we're going to be exploring some simple ways that you can really revolutionize your relationship with your spouse. I'm John Fuller, and we're so glad you've joined us.
15: It's good nobody said F. I think we'd all go, what? But it could be friendship. That's a good one. Go. Not a letter grade like failure, right? But, you know, the longer I've been married, the more I realize that it's not the big things that destroy marriage. Those things do, whether it's addiction, infidelity, you know, those big things that can happen. But over time, all the little things can add up to drifting apart and no longer being in love with each other. Mm-hmm. So today we want to cover those A to Z ideas, and it gives us a simple framework with our guests to kind of better understand what to think about when you're in that moment with your spouse and what you need to do to preserve and grow and deepen your love in your marriage.
10: Mm-hmm. And Jason and Tori Benham are back with us today, and they've developed a list of 30 different, simple, effective ideas that couples can use to strengthen their relationship. And these are things you can start doing today. So the Benhams were here last year, and we covered just a few items from those 30. And Jason and Tori are relationship coaches and speakers and authors, and they've got a podcast. It's great. You should listen. It's called Beauty in Battle. And the list they've developed is, well, more or less based on their book, A to Z Marriage. It's got more than 26. It's got 30 ways, 30 days.
15: There's four more letters.
10: Indeed, to relational transformation. You can learn more about the Benhams in this great little book at our website.
15: Jason and Tori, welcome back. It's good to finish the alphabet with you.
16: Thank you. It's so good to be here.
15: Reminds me of third grade. A, yeah. B, C. Yeah. Do you guys still have to sing the alphabet to get to the letter you need?
12: No, but you know, here's the crazy thing.
15: Did you ever do that?
16: Yes.
15: A, B, C, D,
16: oh,
15: E, F, G.
16: Oh,
15: yeah,
16: yeah,
15: yeah.
16: Okay,
12: I had the idea for this book, and I said, okay, so let's do 30 principles, which would be a principle a day for a month, 30 principles to marriage transformation. I was like, and I'll follow the alphabet. Now, I got an 820 on my SAT. And I decided to count how many letters are in the alphabet. And I realized there was only 26. So we just added a few at the end.
16: Plus,
15: I think that's awesome. Yeah. I love that. But you go with AA and BB.
12: Yeah. Yeah, you can.
15: You know, that's what you do.
12: That's exactly what I do.
15: Yeah. Well, it is fun. It, you know, the one I wanted to start with today, and again, if people miss it, they can go to the archives, get the app for the phone, and you can listen to it that way or go to the website. But let's start with Z. Right to the most difficult of all letters. Yeah. What'd you come up with Z?
12: Well, you know, I remember looking at that and I thought, well, where am I going to get Z? And I looked up the word, because I was looking for something that involved humor. And I looked up the word zanyism.
15: Hmm. Okay.
12: So like zany.
15: Uh-huh.
12: And it's all about humor. And I started talking to Tori and I was like, you know, one of the things that has helped us a lot in marriage, specifically when it comes to conflict, mm-hmm. is having a little bit of a sense of humor.
16: So true.
12: And
15: Test that. Yeah. Tori, is that true?
16: It is absolutely true.
15: Did you appreciate those funny jokes right at the heat of battle with your hubby? Timing's everything.
16: Timing is everything. Yeah. But we have learned that you don't have to take yourself so serious. And the biggest problem that we ran into at the beginning of our relationship was taking things too seriously, especially for me. I was, I just took things really seriously. And then as we began to laugh about things, and then we kind of, you know, have our own little sense of humor over, we have like lines from movies that we now break the ice with. When things get a little bit heated, we have our little lines that we're like, you know what, it's really not that big of a deal. And we can just make fun of each other.
15: That's good. Yeah. You have a little movie line example for us?
12: I used one this morning.
15: Okay, that's perfect.
12: From Home Alone 2, when he's in his he's in bed and the guy is there scooping him ice cream, and then he says the guy says, "Would you like another scoop?" And he's like, "Hey, I'm not driving." And then he puts it in there.
16: Yeah, yeah.
12: And you know, we weren't in a fight or anything, but I'm like, "I'm not driving." You know, so
15: let's get another scoop.
12: But it is funny though, little things like that, and we always encourage couples, hey, find a show that you can watch together that makes you laugh. Like find a comedian that makes you laugh together, or some movies.
15: That's good.
12: And pick a few of those lines.
16: Yeah.
12: And then at any moment when things get a little heated, maybe mm-hmm. pull out a line or two and then just be, you know, have a good laugh with each other. It helps a lot in marriage.
16: Yeah, it's kind of just a reminder. It's okay for us to laugh. One of the ones that I think about all the time is the one from Night at the Museum. Have you guys watched Night at the Museum?
15: Oh, yeah.
16: And there's the guy Brundon, and there's a scene with him, and it's just the funniest scene. And at one point, he looks at who's the actor?
12: Ben Stiller.
16: Ben Stiller, and he says, "And you know what? be nice to people. And we say that to each other all the time. Like things are like, we're not being that real nice, and things are getting like a little heated. We're like, you know what? Be nice to people.
15: We love that movie because is the name, the actor, the character name is Daly.
16: Oh, that's right.
15: Yes. Larry Daly.
16: Yeah, that's right.
15: We like the Darth Vader scene.
16: Yeah.
15: Where he's going, what are you, asthmatic?
16: Yeah. So, oh, yeah.
15: I lost it at that point. Okay, we got Z. Now, M, moving toward your mate. This may be, when you look at this wonderful little quick read, really, A to Z, Marriage 30 Days to Relational Transformation. I mean, this thing, it's like a pocket
17: reference. We made it a gift book on purpose.
16: In your purse.
15: You look at moving toward your mate. Okay, when you're having a disagreement, I know folks are going to, you know, send us a note saying, I never argue with that is awesome. Yeah. Way to go.
17: Good for you.
15: Most of us will have some disagreements. Mm-hmm. And the most difficult time to move toward your mate is at the moment of disagreement. That's like crazy.
17: Oh, yeah.
15: So how do you do that emotionally when you're kind of at odds with each other?
17: Here's the crazy thing. Dr. John Gottman, foremost researcher on all things marriage, he said that out of 50 years of studying marriages, he said the ones that are the most healthy are the ones where when conflict happens, people move toward their mate. And not just conflict. If I reach out to Tori and I'm like going to go grab her hand, she responds positively to that and, you know, grabs my hand. If I put my arm around her, she kind of snuggles up into my arm. So when I'm moving toward her, she moves toward me. The difficult part is when you're at odds with each other. And that's why even science has come out now, research has come out now that shows that like 20 seconds of physical touch, like just a hug, can reset things emotionally for you. So when things get a little heated, sometimes Tori and I will reach out, we'll kind of grab hands, hold hands a little bit, or we might force a hug in that moment, and you're moving toward your mate. It really does reset things.
15: Yeah. I love the forced hug.
16: Yes.
15: I'm just laughing
16: forced
15: at that.
16: Forced hug, yeah. Years ago, I was certified as an emotional intelligence coach, and I learned so much during that season of just self-awareness. The first quadrant of emotional intelligence is self-awareness.
15: Yeah.
16: And one of the things that I learned about myself is that I move away from Jason in conflict. And that was very eye-opening to me because I wasn't aware of it.
15: Really?
16: I wasn't able to.
15: I would think that's normal
16: right.
15: for all of us. That's the normal reaction. Like, okay, I'm going to a different room.
16: Yeah.
15: I'm laying on the opposite side of the bed facing
17: really
15: away.
17: She moved away from me.
16: Yeah.
17: Like, all right. It was like, get away.
16: But for me, I wasn't even self-aware. I wasn't aware enough to know that it was happening, that every time there was a conflict, my initial reaction was to move away, to get quiet, to distance myself. And as I began to learn, oh my goodness, this is not working for our relationship, I began to learn how to move into that next quadrant of emotional intelligence, which is self-management. So now that I know that I'm doing this, what can I do about it? And so I began to practice, okay, doing the very opposite of the thing that I want to do in that moment, which is to pull away, to distance myself, to get quiet, kind of cold shoulder him, and to actually take a step in the other direction and to move towards him, do something that's uncomfortable, right? And this is a part of marriage that's so important, that we grow in flexibility, right? Like, it is not, like for me, that I was very inflexible in that area. Mm. And so I had to do what we do when we're inflexible physically, and I had to lean in and stretch and do something uncomfortable to grow in flexibility. And so that really was a practice that I began to do years ago, and it was really helpful for our relationship.
17: It's not to say, though, that in the moment of battle, you can't pull away just for 20 minutes or whatever, because, you know,
15: it might be helpful.
17: Flooding is a thing.
16: Yeah, right.
17: Flooding is a thing, and the 20-minute rule is it takes sometimes 20 minutes of, you know, I'm going to go in
15: chill time.
17: Yeah, chill, and then come back together. The idea is don't stay away.
16: Right.
17: Yeah. Come back together and move toward each other even when you don't want to.
18: I appreciate that clarification, because I don't think I'm alone in this. There was a moment where we were having some words and I wanted to fix the problem, and so I moved in to hug her, and she said, not now.
16: Yeah.
18: And that was good emotional intelligence of her own well-being.
16: Yes.
18: And it set a boundary, and I was kind of wounded. I'm like, can't we just hug and get over this?
16: Right. Yes.
18: So there has to be space, and I like the 20-minute rule.
16: Yeah. Yes.
18: That's good, because sometimes we guys want to have a simple fix.
15: Let me ask you, in terms of love language, you know, we've had Gary Chapman here. here. We're all well
17: awesome.
15: Prepared in the mm-hmm. love language. Physical touch is one. And mm-hmm. that's kind of maybe not your language, mm-hmm. Tori, but you were expressing it if you moved in.
16: Yeah, exactly.
15: Rather than pulling back.
16: Yes.
15: The one that you do possess that we know about is really the idea of quality time.
16: Yes. Mm-hmm. Yeah.
15: So how did that work when you're going well and doing well as a couple? It's probably easy, but when it's a little harder,
16: yes.
15: how do you get quality time with Jason?
16: Well, when Jason and I, when we first got married, that was my primary love language, and Jason's was not. And so we talked about it, and Jason became aware of that love language, and I became aware of his. And you can tell him the story of how the Lord really changed your love language through you pursuing me through mine.
17: Yeah, and you know, it's crazy, because Dr. Gary Chapman, he's a hero of ours.
15: Oh, yeah.
17: Mm-hmm. We love him. You know, my primary love language when we first got married, physical touch, words of affirmation, mm-hmm. which is most of the guys out there. Bottom of my list was quality time and gifts. But I tell couples all the time that, and Gary Thomas, I think, is the one that coined this. God is not just your father, he's your father-in-law. Mm-hmm. And can you imagine how much your father-in-law is going to help you when he sees you loving his son or daughter mm-hmm. in a way that might not be your natural way? So I knew hers was quality time. So for 20 plus years, I was spending quality time with her, even in those times where I didn't want to. Mm-hmm. Well, do you know, I took that test again, because Dr. Chapman came up with it online a year ago. And, you know, we've been married for 25 years a few weeks ago. So I'm 24 years in to marriage, and I took that test again. You want to know what my number one love language was? Quality time.
15: Wow.
17: That my father-in-law, mm-hmm. God, transformed my heart. And he can do that to anybody. There are probably some people listening right now that think, you know, I'll never be that. I can't do that for my husband or my wife or whatever. Do it. Mm-hmm. And when, you know, the essential element of love is sacrifice. And when you sacrifice, God, your father, who is also your father-in-law, will bring the transformation that's needed in your heart mm-hmm. and your mind and your life, and he'll transform your relationship.
15: So how did you move toward physical touch?
16: Okay, this is really interesting.
17: Yeah, explain that one.
16: I feel like it's so important that you value each love language, right? That you have to be able to see each of them and see value in each of them. And I remember a time where I began to learn the value of physical touch. I was listening to a podcast on neuroscience, and they're talking about how it regulates the body, how it's so important to have physical touch. Mm-hmm. And then when you're holding your spouse's hand, that your body is actually being regulated. And sometimes when you're highly anxious and you just hold somebody's hand or you give them a 20-second hug, it actually regulates your nervous system. And so I actually began to value that love language, the love language of physical touch, which I didn't really value before. I thought it was stupid. I felt like it was always leading in one direction that I didn't want to go all the time, right? Like there was just, I didn't really value it. But as I began to value it and to reach for Jason and to think, you know, this is really good for me. Oh, wow, I actually do feel my body regulating. And I actually now have become a physical touch girl as well, because I just kind of leaned into something that I didn't think that I liked and
15: that is good
16: began
15: and
16: to
15: healthy,
16: value it.
15: Hey, let me ask you, D for dominion.
17: Well, dominion was our very first blessing that God gave to Adam and Eve in the garden. So dominion is taking authority for the place where God has put you. And you need to have authority in your marriage. Mm-hmm. You know, as husbands, our relationships with God is tied to our relationship with our wife. We see that in the New Testament where God's like, I'm not even listening to your prayers because of the way that you're treating the wife of your youth. Mm-hmm. So God is like, you need to have dominion in every area of your life. Mm-hmm. And the primary one is right there with God's daughter. The primary is right there with God's son.
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17: And continuing this thought, Jason, you had a story about playing baseball that related to this that I thought was kind of interesting.
15: Who would have thunk that? The baseball player.
17: Right? I remember being 8 years old, and I looked on the schedule, and we had to play, and we just went by colors back then. We didn't have, like, cool names, you know? I'm playing baseball in Little

0: going to work. So I faked a sickness. Mm-hmm. I walked over to my coach at third base, and I was like, I think my stomach is hurting. I think I'm sick. And he goes, oh, by all means, go sit down. And then I go, and so I don't get the hit. And I go, and I sit down on the bench, and I look over at my dad, and my dad knows exactly what I did. I wimped out. Mm-hmm. I didn't take dominion in that moment. And I became a spectator in a game I was made to play. You know what? I think there are a lot of spouses that are spectators in a game that they should be playing. You got to get out there on the field. And you know what? Fear is going to present itself. But courage isn't a thing if fear doesn't first show up. You can't be courageous if fear doesn't show up. So you got to face your fear, whatever that is. If you got to go deep into your history and talk about some things you hadn't talked with your spouse about, if you've got to move forward toward your spouse when you don't want to, face those fears. And then ultimately, you'll not find yourself spectating, but you'll actually be in the game playing, and you can play to win.
1: Mm. Yeah. I give you kudos for saying that. Yeah. I'm sitting here going, okay, that's gutsy for a guy to say I wimped out. Because if we were a little younger, I'd be all over you. Yeah. Like, what are you talking about? But it's true. It's a good analysis or a good analogy for how we do that emotionally as well.
0: Said from the guy who can't even throw a fastball anymore.
1: Yeah, thanks.
0: Rotator
1: twice. I'm coming back.
2: He's been practicing left.
1: Tori, you have to represent all women here at the table, because you are the woman at the table.
3: Okay.
0: Yeah, you are.
1: But when it comes to affection, now we're going to move a little bit in the other direction, or in a further direction of physical touch. But when we're talking about affection, you also mentioned that instead of waiting for the right mood, we've got to be available, both husband and wife. The shoe's sometimes on the other foot with this, so I don't want to make that gender stereotype. But most often, it's the man who is thinking affection a little more deeply.
3: Right.
1: But speak to that issue of being available both ways, husband and wife being able to send the signal of affection is desired.
3: Yes.
1: How do we get into a healthier place? I'm telling you, and people watching and listening know this. This is like the number one issue in marriage, negotiating physical intimacy.
3: Wow. Yeah.
1: It's just, it becomes a problem for some reason. I think the enemy of our soul works incredible mischief in this area.
3: That's I totally can attest to that. I think it's a mindset. I think that our mindset has to be right. And I think that sometimes, I think for women, I know for myself that I kind of grew up thinking that affection and intimacy and, to be blunt, sex was for the man. And I did not, I didn't see it as something that was a blessing to me. And so that had to change. That mindset had to change, that God created intimacy. He created affection for me and for Jason. And as I began to see the blessing of it and to receive the gift that it was for me, I was able to give it in a better, in a more healthy way. But I think it was definitely a mindset. And I also think that as women, we go through seasons of childbearing and where we are, you know, touched out. I call it touched out, where kids are touching and clawing. And you know, I have a picture of one of our kids, their hand is under the bathroom door. I said, I can't escape, right? Like, you can't escape. And so I think there are seasons of that where you start to devalue the intimacy and the things that overwhelm you. And I think that for me, I had to get to a place where it's like, okay, my mindset is getting a little bit off here. I'm not seeing it as a blessing. I'm not seeing it as a good thing. And then to be able to, I think that we also, women need time to do that, to get into the right mindset, you know, that it can't just be expected that we can just drop everything. Like, I think a man's brain is a little bit more compartmentalized,
1: and everything.
3: Yeah. Things are kind of in boxes, and he can go from this to this in 0.5 seconds. Whereas a woman, everything's a little bit more connected. It takes us a little bit more time to get there. So men, if they can be patient with us, for us to make that transfer and for us to get into the mindset that
0: And you know, I've heard Tori counsel a lot of women during this time where she's like, okay, you got to change your mindset, and then you need some time to yourself. And with that time, what you need to be focusing on is appreciation for your husband.
3: Yeah,
0: that's actually so true. Start appreciating him. Mm-hmm. Like, notice the things that he does.
1: Because that's the doorway for a woman. It's not like men. I mean, like men, it's purely the physical thing. And I don't mean to make it simplistic and you send me a note and, you know, all that. But realistically, generally, that's it. Women need a different type of framework
3: yes.
1: to say,

0: okay, this helps me to get there.
1: Yes.
0: And that's, you know, connection.
1: Yes.
0: And emotional attachment.
1: Yeah. Yes.
0: And you're blowing our mind. Like, what? What?
1: Yes.
0: How does that connect with that?
2: And a guy.
0: But it does.
2: And we need to understand that for a woman and a husband, it's not wrong for her to talk about rewarding her husband if he can help her get to that place.
0: Yeah.
2: For her to say, hey, listen, if you can actually like vacuum the floor and then get all the kids ready for bed, give me some time.
1: Mm-hmm.
2: And then later tonight, like, that's not manipulation, that's motivation.
0: Yeah.
2: You're going to find him very motivated to do those things, and that is a very good and healthy, I mean, God is a rewarder of us. It talks all throughout scripture how he rewards.
0: Well, and the other thing, like you guys say, be out there and use it humorously.
1: I mean,
0: identify it, have fun with it.
1: Yeah,
0: you know,
1: exactly.
0: That, hey, I'm going to be vacuuming tonight.
1: Yes.
0: So, and you could say, well, it's going to take dishes and laundry on top of it, or whatever it might be.
1: Yeah.
0: Let's move into K, kill the crazy with a K, crazy with a K.
2: That's right.
0: Speak to kill the crazy. What is the crazy and how do we kill it?
2: What I'm talking about is if you know that you do something that annoys your spouse, stop it.
0: Oh, man.
1: Yeah.
2: Like what
0: dagger through the heart right there.
2: Why do we need to go any further on this?
1: Yeah.
2: It's not like, oh, this is just who I am. If you know that it's something that's really bothersome to your spouse, then quit.
0: Give me an example.
2: Bad breath.
0: Well, how do you quit that?
2: Well, you chew gum.
0: Yeah. Okay.
2: You know, like if you're
0: in close
2: proximity.
0: More manageable.
2: Yeah. But whatever it is, using the restroom and the seat always, you know, stays up.
0: Okay,
2: yeah.
0: I'm doing really well at that one.
2: Okay,
1: good
2: it's
1: job.
2: Like, okay, you're done.
0: I get
2: you're
0: a
2: guy.
0: Star for that.
2: I tell
0: yes.
2: you what, do her a favor and put the seat down.
0: Yes.
1: Yeah.
2: You know,
0: never thought it would get to that, right?
2: Well, or if you're still in junior high and you don't raise the seat up before you use the restroom, wipe it off. Like, it's little things.
1: Yeah.
0: But Tori, that communicates, I see you, I care about you.
1: It absolutely does.
0: Like a minor example.
1: Yes. It does. It communicates, I care, I see you, I'm listening. I love the quote that we have for this chapter, and it's, it says, some people don't know they're being annoying, which is even more annoying. And that is so true, right? Like, the awareness is so important. Some people, you don't know you're being annoying, which makes it even more annoying. So I think that the awareness, of bringing awareness to it, it's like, oh, this really drives him crazy. Maybe there's something I can do about this.
2: Yeah.
1: Case in point is the seat, toilet seat. That was something that Jason, and in the middle of the night is the worst because it's dark.
0: Jason.
1: I don't turn the lights on.
0: Jason.
1: And so I was like, it's really getting bothersome. And he just couldn't remember in the middle of the night to put it down. And then I was like, oh man, babe, you did it again. And I almost fell in the toilet.
0: And I guess there you have it. Getting to the basics here on Focus on the Family by falling in the toilet. Hey, we don't normally tackle tough topics like this, but...
3: You know, seat management is an important topic in many households. It's very serious.
0: Well, it starts like at about 1.5, right? You got to get that toddler up there. But let me tell you, seat management, that's pretty funny. And what a great conversation with Jason and Tori today. It was so practical and honoring of both spouses in marriage. Husbands and wives, we can't afford to take each other for granted, especially after 20 or 30 or more years. If you want a strong and healthy relationship that will last your lifetime, you need the principles in the Benham's book, Marriage A to Z, 30 Days to Relational Transformation. 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That's our way of saying thanks for partnering with us to help those marriages thrive too.
3: And of course, if a monthly pledge is more than you can do right now, a generous one-time gift also helps. 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And while you're there, another resource we have is our free marriage assessment, which is easy, it's online, it's going to help you identify strengths in your relationship and maybe an area or two of improvement. And it'll give you a great way to have conversations in non-confrontational discussions. So look for the link to the marriage assessment at the website.
0: You know, our goal here at Focus on the Family is to be an ongoing resource for your marriage and family, whatever the questions you might have. 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
5: God transformed my heart. Yeah. And he can do that to anybody. There are probably some people listening right now that think, you know, I can't do that for my husband or my wife or whatever. Do it. Mm-hmm. And when, you know, the essential element of love is sacrifice. And when you sacrifice, God, your father, who is also your father-in-law, will bring the transformation that's needed in your heart and your mind and your life, and he'll transform your relationship.
6: Well, Jason and Tori Benham are back with us today on Focus on the Family with Jim Daly, and I'm John Fuller. We're so glad you've joined us.
7: John, so often the fun, kind of what seems to be lighthearted conversations end up being the most powerful, and I felt like that last time. It was fun. If you haven't heard it, go back and listen to it through the app or the website. You can get that program. But it just had so many nuggets in it. They were crisp and right to the point and wrapped in humor, which I think helps it to stay in our heads. At least for me, that helps.
6: Well, and I've been married 40 plus years. You're approaching 40 years, and we can still drink in this wisdom because it's applicable to anybody in marriage, right?
7: Oh, yeah. If anything, I felt like I'm halfway there. Oh. So anyway, but that's the point. We want to help you have the best marriage you can have in Christ. I mean, that's the goal. And so often, you know, some people will write to us and say, you know, you make an idol out of family. Well, we are a family ministry. We know that there are other ways to express your love to the Lord and live this life, but we're speaking to one marry couples and married couples and all the seasons of that expression, whether it's death of a spouse or divorce or whatever may happen, and then all the parenting along the way. This is our mission. So we're going to talk about this in that context, and our guest did such a great job kind of bringing the right things to think about in marriage.
6: Right, right. And while this is, as you described it, Jim, a lighter show, there are people with serious issues. Mm-hmm. And just this quick reminder that we've got so many resources for you if you're struggling. Just give us a call, 800, the letter A, and the word family. And Jason and Tori do a lot. They're podcasters and authors and speakers. And they've written a terrific book called Marriage A to Z, 30 Days to Relational Transformation.
7: Jason and Tori, welcome back.
8: Yeah,
6: it's great to be with you guys again.
7: It was fun last time. I don't know if you enjoyed it.
6: I did.
7: You were sharing all your raw stories of how you failed.
8: Yeah. I felt like that what we were sharing is really going to help you with Gene. I think that's
7: That came through loud and clear. Yeah. I made lots of notes, which I hope you are as well. But let's go to the other easy letter of the alphabet, Q. So we've covered X and Z and Q.
8: I don't even remember what Q
9: is.
8: Like,
9: what is Q?
7: What is
6: quilting?
9: Oh, don't quit. Right?
8: Quilting.
7: I thought it was quilting. No, I'm kidding. I was going, quit Jason, quitting. What a good husband you are. You're into quilting with Tori. But it's quitting.
9: Quitting.
8: Yeah.
9: Quit quitting.
8: Quit
9: so,
8: quitting.
7: Is it obvious or what's the
8: substance
7: around it?
8: It is very obvious, but I think that it says a lot about your commitment. Mm-hmm. You know, I mean, there does come a point where your emotions aren't lining up with what you want them to. Maybe you said the wrong thing and your spouse, and it is just, there's nothing that you can do in that moment to make things better except refuse to quit.
7: Mm-hmm. Yeah.
8: It's, I'm not going to say, I'm not going to use the D word, you know, we're just not going to quit. That's it. I'm just going to continue moving forward. And yeah, we might need some space. We might need some of that. But I'm not quitting on you. Mm-hmm. And I know you're not quitting on me. And once you get to that point, I'm telling you, just that brings security in a relationship.
7: It's like, let me back the truck up a little bit, though, because I think it's important for people listening and viewing where they may be. The well is dry. Mm-hmm. Mm-hmm. That's where they're at. Yeah. They can't imagine that this well will ever fill with fresh water again, meaning right. the love in their relationship. Mm-hmm. Speak to that person in that moment where, okay, they're just realizing, I don't know that we have enough together mm-hmm. to continue. Now, as Christians, I know you guys are jumping out, going, what are you talking about? I'm just trying to position this to say that couples, both mm-hmm. in the church and outside the church, will feel like the well is dry, and I've come to the end of my rope, and there's nothing there incentivizing me to stick with it. How do we need to look at that differently in that moment?
8: I love that question because I see it all through Scripture, where one of the first things that they would do when they went into a new place was to dig a well. Mm. It's like you have to have a well. And then when we see Jesus, when he announced essentially that he is the Messiah, the Son of God, the first person, it's to a woman that he meets at a well. And it's like the well is so incredibly important. That's why I hearken back to an analogy we used earlier about be a fountain and not a drain. You have to tap into that well. You have to tap into the source. You have to give God the credit that he is powerful enough to transform anything. He brings dead things to life. Mm-hmm. He brings dead things to life. You need to claim that over yourself, and you need to claim that over your spouse and over your relationship. And you bring God, the author of life, in. I mean, you go even look in the book of Ezekiel, where God told him to prophesy to the bones. These were dead bones.
7: Dry bones.
8: Yeah. They were completely dried, which means they've been dead for a long time. And he prophesied to them, and they woke up and they started rattling. And then he's like, now prophesy to the breath. He breathes life into those bones. And then they arose a great army. You know, a great army, they're on mission. An army has a mission. And I think oftentimes when you're at the bottom of your rope and you feel like the well is dry, oftentimes it's because you guys have lost your sense of mission as a couple. And it's like, why did God put us together in the first place? Because it's certainly not to sit here and argue back and forth. Mm-hmm. And you know what? The more you focus on trying to get along, the more you're probably going to start arguing. What you need to do is stop focusing on you, stop focusing on your relationship, and get out there and start focusing on helping other people. And you embrace each other's strengths and even your weaknesses to be able to do that. Watch how the Lord comes in and rewards you. And now all of a sudden, that well is not dry. It's overflowing.
7: Mm-hmm. Tori, in that regard, you mentioned in this section of not quitting the marital vows and the importance of that. What do you want to remind us about that?
9: I think that hopelessness is such a killer mm-hmm. in marriage. I think that that's something that I recognize probably midway into our marriage. I remember there being a season where I was feeling just kind of low. Like, I think it was during the winter season, and I just was feeling just not myself and some anxiety. And I was just going to the Lord, and I was like, and I was feeling it in my relationship, but I was also feeling it in every area of my life, just kind of a down season. And I remember asking the Lord, I need you to speak to me. Like, what's going on inside of me that I am struggling so much? And the Lord gave me a dream, and in the dream, it was the most like hopeless situation. It wouldn't even make sense to you if I told you the dream, but it was very hopeless. And I woke up and I looked at the clock, and I still thought that this thing had happened. And then I realized it was a dream and that it wasn't real. And in that moment, this like overwhelming sense of hopelessness dropped, because it was just a dream. It was just a nightmare. And I felt hope come over my body, and I just felt like this breath of fresh air. And I felt like the Lord said, this is what's happening in your life. You are living in hopelessness. You are seeing everything through this lens of hopelessness, even in the most silly ways. Like that day, I remember three different people asked me to do something and I had to say no, and I'm a people pleaser. And I had plans that day and I couldn't help these three people that I love so much, but I had other plans and other commitments. So I had to say no to them. Something that's the worst thing for a people pleaser to have to say is no. And I felt that weight of hopelessness. And the Lord said, do you see, like, this is how you're operating. You're operating in this weight of hopelessness, and it's infiltrating into every area of your life, including your marriage.
7: Yeah.
9: And so I began to just really focus in on that. Like, how am I living a life of hopelessness? And some of those ways were the ways I was thinking about Jason. Some of the ways were the ways I was even thinking about my own kids. Some of the conversations we'd have about our kids, they were hopeless. It was like, they don't do this. And did you know he did this again? And she talked, you know, it's like this.
7: Oh yeah, I know.
9: It's like this attitude. It's this attitude, like that doomsday attitude. And I remember the Lord just really speaking to my heart in that season that I am operating out of a spirit of hopelessness. And I began to really turn that around, and I began to breathe life into my relationship. I began to look for good in everybody. I began to look for the good in Jason. I began to talk about the good I was seeing in my kids to Jason and the people around me. And I began to just kind of have that victory mindset. We talk about a victory mindset in our book, Beauty and Battle, of, you know, if we are one with Christ, we're on the winning team. Mm-hmm. In the end, we win. So let's live like we win. Let's not live like we're victims of hopelessness.
8: Can I put a bow on that real quick? Because trust is a choice. Hope is a feeling. Trust is the choice we make when we're going to trust God no matter what. Hope is the feeling that follows. I think a lot of people don't have hope because they've never truly made the choice to trust. Mm-hmm. Yeah. So make the choice where you are in your relationship, wherever it is, make that choice that you're going to stick with it, that you're going to trust God as your father and God as your father-in-law. And in time, that feeling's going to follow, the feeling of hope.
7: You know, in mentioning that quit in this part of the book, you also talk about perhaps it's not going to be divorce, it's going to be apathy. Mm. So I, you know, committed Christian couples, they may land there, but the marriage is nearly dead. Mm. That's right. That's what you mean by the apathy. Yeah. How do we avoid that, not to just be business partners and apathetic?
8: I think the first, we have to recognize that the opposite of love is not hate. The opposite of love is indifference. And if you're feeling indifferent toward your spouse, you need to go to your father-in-law. I'm going to keep bringing it back. Yeah, you need to go to God and ask him to reignite that passion in your heart. He did it for me. I think I actually told the story on one of our broadcasts that we did on our first book, Beauty and Battle, but I'll just give you the cliff notes. But that happened to me 5 years into marriage, where that love that was once, you know, on fire and just filled with fervency just began to dissipate. And I was focusing on building a business and doing all sorts of stuff, praying to the Lord about my business, and God was really blessing it. Then one morning I was up praying, and I felt like the Lord said to me, why don't you pray as hard about your marriage as you do your business? Mm-hmm. And I was convicted about that. So I started praying, you know, I'm like, okay, Lord, help me and Tori, you know, and I just felt a sense of deep conviction that I was not as fully in love with her as I once was. And I felt like the Lord was kind of showing me, if I have the ability to get you to a 10 in marriage on a scale of 1 to 10, why would you settle for a 5 or a 6? You know, why even settle for an 8 if you can get to a 10? And I felt like that was something that I needed to pray into. And so every morning I got down on my knees about 5:30 in the morning beside our bed, and I would lay my hands on Tori. Now, I said this in our last program, but I got to reiterate. I made sure to leave it above the shoulders. I didn't want her to think I was making an early morning move or anything like that. So I would place my hands on her and pray that God would reignite my passion for her. Mm-hmm. And no sooner did I do that, that the Lord reminded me of Revelation 2. Revelation 2, remember the you've lost your first love, where he was talking to the church in Ephesus. And I felt like the Lord was like, you stopped pursuing her. You're now pursuing a career. Mm-hmm. I'm like, well, what do I do? You know, it's funny how before you get married, you know how to pursue your spouse. But then after you get married, you kind of forget how.
7: Yeah.
8: But the Revelation 2 had the answer. Remember, he tells them, remember how far you've fallen. Repent and redo the things you did at first. Remember, repent, redo. And in that moment, I started to remember how much I loved Tori and all the times. And then even that day and for the remaining few weeks, I started listening to our old songs that we used to listen to together. And it started kind of drumming up emotions in me. I repented for having a marriage that was hovering around a 5 or a 6. Mm. Rather than a 10. And I started to redo the things we did at first that caused us to fall in love. Writing notes, dancing together to slow country music in the kitchen. A little Garth Brooks, maybe a little George Strait.
7: You got the right? soundtracks ready.
9: Yeah. Uh-huh.
8: And my heart started to go in that direction. So I would say when it feels dead, you need to remember. You need to repent. Mm-hmm. You need to redo the things mm-hmm. that you did at first. And then you watch how God will transform you.
7: No, that is really good. And it's a good awakening mm-hmm. when a husband can do that. And yeah. I'll put it in that context. But Tori, let me speak to you again. Mm-hmm. The woman that's going, I've kind of done everything I can do. Mm-hmm. And he's like, you know, is it time for the spiritual defibrillator? Because he's not responsive, you know, and he's the kind of guy that might say, well, I love you. I told you I love you when we got married. Do I need to tell you again?
9: Mm-hmm.
7: You know, that attitude.
9: Yes. Yeah.
7: And speak to that woman and with that woman in our little dialogue here. If she's in that spot, what can she do? She feels like it's not working.
9: Yeah.
7: Help me.
9: Well, I was that woman. I remember very much being that woman. And Jason was telling with the story is that he had pursued me so much in our dating years, but then we got married and he started this business. And he really, all of his attention went to the business. All of his focus went to that business. And I remember being in the bathroom on the floor crying many, many nights. Just, wow. God, please, like, turn his heart back to me. Help him to cherish me again. And I remember the Lord getting me to a place where he wanted me to have my full dependency on him. And I remember just asking the Lord, like, to do, like, asking him, begging him, just turn Jason's heart towards me. And then he began to show me how to turn my face towards him, mm-hmm. towards God, because my expectations and my desires were all wrapped up in the way that Jason was treating me and the way that Jason was responding to me. And so the Lord had to do something inside of me to where my full reliance was on him and that my needs were met through him. And he began to do that as I began to surrender that to him. And I never stopped asking. I continued to ask God to change Jason's heart towards me. But I surrendered a part of my heart that just longed so much for Jason to meet my needs. And I gave it to the Lord and let him to start meeting those needs. And then in time, the Lord started using Jason to meet those needs, but I knew who it was. I knew who the source was, and it wasn't Jason. I knew my source was God himself, and that he was now using Jason to meet those needs. But most women that I talk to go through this. Like, this is something very common where there is a period in your relationship where it feels dead. It feels like it's gone somewhere. And you remember, and all you have is this distant memory of what it once was. And it's so hard in those moments. But I think that the Lord can use all of it. I don't think any of it is ever wasted.
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14: You know, the two common themes I've heard from you during the time we've been talking these last couple of days is really giving it to the Lord, turning toward the Lord, but then adjusting your mindset. You've said that probably 10 times.
9: Yeah.
14: It's so powerful. It seems like it would be so easy and so rational and smart.
9: Yes.
14: To do something like that. Why is it so hard?
9: I know.
14: It is like a gutter we're in, and we just can't emotionally get out of that. We feel like we're saying the right things, but we're not truly believing them deep down.
9: Yes.
14: So, you got to make that effort. You got to make that connection. Turn to the Lord.
9: Yes.
14: And then ask Him to engage in the situation.
9: Yes.
14: And begin to do the things that only you can control.
9: Yeah. Exactly.
14: And one of them is not your husband.
9: Yeah,
14: I mean, you can't control him, and us husbands can't control our wives.
9: Yeah. Our thoughts are so they're tricky. Like, we talk about in Beauty and Battle, the neuroscience behind our thoughts. Like, the way that we think, with the thoughts that we think over and over again, they create neural pathways in our minds, and it gets us on a path that we continue on. And so if you have a thought, and then you think it again the next day, that groove, neuroscience actually shows this, there's a groove in your head that gets deeper and deeper. It gets more easily accessible the next time.
14: So when you say there's a hole in your head, it's true?
9: It's actually true. Yes, but the really good news is that we can rewire our thoughts. We can rewire our brain. And it takes effort. It takes recognizing at what foot of the path that we're at, right? It takes a lot of work, but it is 100% doable. And we talk about it in the book. For me, like, I had these thoughts of Jason that were not moving me towards him. They were actually moving me away from him. They were making me mad at him. I was, the thoughts that I was thinking of him were not leading me to a path that I wanted to be on. It ultimately was not leading to connection. It was ultimately leading to division in our marriage. And so when I began to recognize, wait a minute, these thoughts that I'm thinking, they're not leading me where I want to go. So I better start rethinking some of these things.
14: Sounds simple, but hard to do.
9: So hard to do.
14: Yeah.
9: And so when I would get to the foot of that path and I would recognize, I know what's going on here. I am at the foot of this path, and it's so easy to go down this path, but I know where it's going. And that's not where I want to go. Yeah. So I'm not going to think that thought. I'm going to think about things that are good and whole. What's that verse? Think about things that are good and true and lovely and of good report, And so you have to transform your thinking. You have to change your mind. You have to change your mindset. But you really have to start by knowing where you want to go.
14: Right.
9: Right. Like, for me, it was like, it's so easy to get on this path, but now I know where it's going. So I'm not going to do, I'm not going to go there.
14: So true. Let's end with P, which you say is practice presence. Mm. You have a powerful story about your mom who died of lung cancer in 2017, I believe. Yeah. How did that intersect with presence?
8: My mom was the most fully present woman that you would ever meet. And what we tell couples is the greatest present that you can give to your spouse is your presence. And it works with family, too. Mm-hmm. And my mom, she came down with pulmonary fibrosis, which is a scarring of the lungs.
14: Very different.
8: And in her final days, they send in the palliative nurses and all of that. And basically, they're just trying to give her comfort measures so that she can pass peacefully, because there was nothing that we could do. And she was only 68 years old. Mm. And they came in and offered her morphine. And at this point, she was really having a hard time breathing. Her blood, her oxygen levels were so low. It was like she was walking on a treadmill trying to breathe through a straw. And we were watching her in pain. She was a nurse, though. And so she knew that once you start administering the morphine, then you can fall asleep and just, pass away that way. And we're all like, please do that. That's what we want you to do. And she's like, no, I want to be present. I want to be there with all of us. And, we had her for another 4 days.
14: Wow.
8: And all of us would gather around and sing worship. And, And then she would open her eyes every now and then. You'd see a little tear come out of her. Like, she was experienced. She was there with us. And then on the last night, it was my little daughter, Allie, who was our oldest daughter. And she stayed with my mom that night. And I was up there with her all night. And I slept on the floor. And Allie was sleeping right next to her. And my mom was having a hard time breathing. And one of the little bells went off. So Allie got up. And my mom had a mask on. And Allie moved her mask just a little bit, and my mom said, Coke. She just wanted a Coke. A
7: sip of Coke.
8: And, you know, she's in her dying days. She wants Coke. Let's get her Coke. So Allie got her some Coke. This is like 2 o'clock in the morning, and I'm laying on the ground, and I'm watching this. And Allie gets her a Coke, and she's drinking it out of a straw. And then Allie pulls it back. And then my mom reaches up and pulls her mask back and says, in broken English, you know, I love you, Allie. Then she put her mask right back on, and those were her last words. And then she died that morning. But not until my little daughter got a chance to be in the presence of her grandmother. And that was the greatest gift. And so when we were writing this book, I was like, man, my mom, she just was somebody who was fully present. And you know, now, I mean, when you got your phones and all this kind of stuff, I mean, it's really hard to be fully present. But I never forget, you know, 8 years ago when my mom was fully present. And now my daughter Allie has a story to tell, and I'm telling people this story, and I wish I could tell it without crying. It's just not gonna happen.
7: But better, I know that you do.
8: I know it makes you feel like you want to hug me right now, Jim. So we can hold each other after this broadcast.
7: But it does illustrate the connection. I mean, what a beautiful gift for your daughter.
8: That's right.
7: To hear that from her grandmother.
8: That does
7: make me cry.
9: And what she taught us was just that you have to fight for presence. Like what Nana taught us was the fight for it. You know, for 4 days she didn't need to fight. She could have taken the morphine and gone to sleep and been peaceful and not suffered at all. But she actually wrote on a dry erase board, pray that the Lord will give me increased strength to fight. Because that was when she lost her voice and she couldn't even say. But she fought for the presence of her family. And those moments were precious to her. They meant something to her. And she suffered through some of the pain so that we could have her presence and that she could have ours.
8: And you know, that's exactly what Jesus did on the cross when he was offered that little mix on the sponge and he refused to drink it. It was just a little something that could have numbed the pain. And Jesus was like, I'm going to stay fully present. And I got a chance to see that in real life. And it really makes me thankful that our Savior did that. And he stayed fully present even in the midst of his pain. And you know what? In marriage, sometimes it is painful to give your spouse full presence. You know, but when you do that, it's the greatest gift you can ever give to your spouse. And when they open it, they're going to get a real treasure.
7: Yeah. I mean, you said it so beautifully. And what a story to land on that grabs everybody's emotions. Yeah. And, you know, whether it's your marriage, your parenting, connections with people. I mean, this is really good, this resource. And you can apply it in all kinds of ways. But ideally, certainly in your marriage A to Z, 30 days to relational transformation, probably one of the easiest ways to start thinking differently and getting the benefit of thinking differently by loving each other and connecting with each other. Thank you both for being with us.
8: Thanks for having us.
7: And for the listeners, we certainly recommend you get a copy of the Benham's book. 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What we really need right now are more friends of the family who are willing to become monthly partners with us in ministry. 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
0: And when you do so, you're joining a team of people who are committed to helping marriages and families to thrive. 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

0: pretty excited about this topic today because I'm not sure we've really covered this topic at Family Life Today very often.
1: This might be the first time.
0: Yeah, because there
1: are Vanita Reisner's in the studio.
0: Woo-hoo! Wow.
1: And you may be the first person. I mean,
0: we've talked about it, but I'm not sure we've done a book on the topic of
1: divorce. The people are like, what are you talking about?
0: I know. Tell us. Yeah. Your book is called This Was Never the Plan, Walking with God. I like that you put with God through the heartache of divorce. And we know the divorce rate is what? Do you know what it is now?
2: No.
0: Anita?
2: I think it's over 50% though.
1: Yeah, it is in the culture. Mm-hmm. And it's 23% in the church.
2: Wow.
1: So I got to start here. How many times have you been on Family Life Today? First time we met you was in Little Rock.
2: Yes. Yeah.
1: And you were on before we met you.
2: No, I think you were my first experience. So this is the third time. And I love being on the show. I can do this every week.
0: We just love you because what you're producing, what you're writing, your Bible studies, your books are incredibly practical, vulnerable, and helpful. I'm just saying they're amazing. But I feel like maybe you've walked through a divorce, or maybe one of your kids is walking through a divorce, a friend, or even it could be that your parents walked through this and you wish they would have done it in a healthier way. So what prompted you to write this?
2: Well, what prompted me to write this was my editor. I would like to say the Holy Spirit came first, but it was my editor who approached me twice and said, do you want to write this book? We think there's a need. And I said, I'm sure there's a need, but I am not your girl. Because in the Christian community, even now, like, you don't want to lead with divorce.
1: Yeah.
2: So I was like, no, I can lead with suffering, but not divorce.
1: Yeah.
2: And then the third time he came back to me and said, our whole team has prayed about it. Have you prayed about it? I was like, what? Novel idea, praying about it.
0: But you're like, I don't need to pray.
2: I don't need to pray. God has already told me. So Joel and I prayed about it. And I was like, yeah, I need to do this. But I realized, like, the reason we don't talk about, there's not that many books, is because there's still shame around it. No matter what the reason is, it feels like when you say, like, my spouse died, my child died, I have a disease, there's no question about your character. Like, nobody thinks, oh, wow, what did you do? Mm. But the minute somebody says, I got divorced, our first question is, what did you do?
1: Yeah.
2: Kind of like, you know, I do think about John 9, where they see a man blind from birth. And in those days, you know, they asked Jesus, who sinned, this man or his parents, that he was born blind?
1: Yeah.
2: We unconsciously ask that question when somebody says, I got a divorce. It's who sinned?
0: And we think, what part did you play?
2: Yes, exactly. And you must not be pro-marriage, or maybe your faith isn't exactly what I thought.
0: And they may not be thinking any of that.
2: Right, right.
1: Or they may be thinking all of that.
2: Yeah, right.
0: Both.
2: I mean, because I'm going to be honest. When somebody just says, oh, I just got a divorce, you're kind of looking like, are you happy? You know, like, we don't know. And so we kind of have that question. I feel like very few people just approach it neutrally.
0: Do you think that's why there hasn't been much written on it from a biblical viewpoint?
2: Yeah. Because one, I think there is, you don't want to put it out there. Like, I didn't want to be known as the woman who went through a divorce. And two, you really need to be clear about biblical divorce. Mm. Because in our culture, with the divorce rate being so high, a lot of times it's, we were never meant to be, or we argued all the time, we're better people being apart. And those are not reasons to get divorced. Mm. And so you have to be really clear about biblical divorce, I think, as a Christian, when you want to talk about it.
1: Yeah, well, when I first picked up your book and saw the title, I did not see the subtitle. Mm. So my first thought wasn't even about divorce. This was never the plan. I thought, I know your life story. Can you give our listeners, and there's people watching, a little backstory?
2: Yeah.
1: So that wasn't the plan. And then you get married and there's another, that's not the plan. So
2: I was born in India. And when I was 3 months old, I contracted polio. Now in India, you don't get the vaccine at 3 months. Usually it was 6 months. Polio had pretty much been eradicated, not totally, but I got it. The doctors didn't know what I had. So they gave me cortisone to lower my fever. It was 105.
0: How old were you?
2: 3 months old. Mm. So they really needed to do something quickly, or I would have had brain damage. But within a few days, I was a quadriplegic. Then they realized, oh, wow, she doesn't have, they thought I had typhoid. She has polio, but there was really nothing they could do. I could not move my arms or legs. So my parents left India, moved to England, moved to Canada, had 21 operations by the time I was 13, lived in the hospital, really 1 year all by myself. Like, my parents could only visit on weekends. I was in a ward. Grew up really angry at God, but came to Christ at 16 through the teaching of John 9, the verse I just mentioned, and really thought I was about to live my best life now. Like, truly, I remember thinking, I've had my suffering. This is all that I'm going to go through.
0: And now I have a testimony.
2: Exactly. And so I was just so excited about telling people, like, you commit your life to Christ and it is going to be perfection. And it was for like 14, 15 years. It was as great as I can, you know, I could imagine. But then
1: physically, you're good. You're walking.
2: Yeah. I mean, lived in Boston, had my dream job, walked to work, lived on Beacon Hill. This prestigious thing was all into my career. Went to grad school, met and married a classmate. It was great. But then I had 4 miscarriages after we were married.
0: That's a lot.
2: And that was really hard. That was my first, like, oh my, wow, this isn't what I thought it was going to be. And then infant son, Paul, who died because a doctor made a mistake in his care.
0: How old was he?
2: He was 2 months old. And that was just, you know, gut-wrenching. And that song, Natalie Grant's song, Held, a friend of mine wrote it, and it was really about Paul, the beginning. You know, two months is too little, but they let him go. And so that was a traumatic thing. And then 6 years after that, I was diagnosed with post-polio syndrome, which I didn't know what it was, so I'm sure most people don't. But basically, my body is going backwards. They said my strength and energy is like money in a bank. Everything I do makes a withdrawal, and eventually I will be back to where I was, which was quadriplegia. And it's been a slow decline. I mean, now I use a wheelchair more than I walk. My arms are really, really weak. Yeah. So just kind of adjusting to that. And then 6 years after
0: that. And when did you had your daughters?
2: So my daughters were born. One was born before Paul died, and one was born right after Paul died. And then I had a miscarriage. Mm-hmm. And that was, you know, and 2 other miscarriages in between. 6 years after that diagnosis, my husband at the time came home and said he had met someone else. He said he was in love with her, and a month later he moved out, and I was left to parent 2 adolescent daughters as a single parent. And, you know, just wondering where God was. I mean, it was the hardest thing because there's so many layers of it and people don't know what to say.
0: Well, Vanitha, I'm thinking about the listener who's hearing your story for the first time. And maybe they're thinking this, like, were you mad at God? That feels like these are things that are out of your control. Yeah. Miscarriages, your son's death, like so much of that.
1: Not your fault.
0: Yeah. Mm. Did you ever think, like, God, where are you?
2: So I would say I was mad at God, certainly before I came to Christ and I didn't know God. Really pretty shaken after Paul died. Like, just, where is God? This is not the, this is not my plan. This is not what I signed up for. You know, I would say this is not the ticket I bought when I signed up to become a Christian.
0: And you wrote about this in your other books.
2: Yes. Yeah. But after this, I felt like God hated me. Honestly, I was like, does God hate me? But I wasn't, and I screamed that in my pastor's house, like, why does God hate me? But I don't know if I was as mad at God as I had been before, because I had tasted the goodness of God. And before you've tasted the goodness of God, you can be really angry. But when you know, like, God has worked through the worst things, like for me, the post-polio, my son's death, and I have seen how God has shown up for me.
0: You've seen his goodness.
2: Yeah.
0: And you would say he's good.
2: Yeah. So at first I was like, do you hate me? But in many ways, I didn't know that God loved me. And I knew I was angry, but for me, not as much at God, because I have been convinced more than anything else that God is good and everything God does is good.
1: I mean,
2: good.
1: What is your, sounds like you've already said it maybe, but what's your theology of suffering? Because I think we live in a country, because we're so prosperous and so blessed, that in the church, and I've been a pastor for 4 decades, there's not often a theology of suffering. When it happens, we're mad, we're angry, we think God abandoned us, rather than, no, this is, it was never the plan, and the plan never is what we think it's going to be.
0: But God's with me.
1: So do you have a perspective, like, of suffering that makes sense?
2: Yeah, well, I mean, kind of like these two verses that I think are overused, and I don't love people quoting them to me, but they're really the bedrock of my faith. One is Romans 8:28, which somebody said to me at my son's funeral, and I was so angry. I was like, don't ever say this to somebody to try to make them make sense of their suffering, but it is truly what helped me, and that is, all things work together for good for those who love the Lord and are called according to his purpose. Recognizing it doesn't feel good. Yeah. And in, like, just even looking at Job, I think Job is a perfect example of the theology of suffering. Like, Satan was the immediate cause. Mm-hmm. You know, Satan is the one who actually chose to, because of what, you know, God said, you can do anything. Satan did that. But God is the one that permitted it, and God is the one that used it to sanctify Job. And, you know, we see that in Genesis 50:20 when Joseph's brothers come to him and ask for forgiveness. And Joseph says, you meant it for evil, but God meant it for good. And so that's my theology of suffering, is God means everything for our good. So yeah, some of it I may not understand. And I mean, there's a little story, if I could just tell it. When I was 2 years old, my mom says that I was in the hospital as my first surgery. And when I came out of surgery, I was so angry at my parents. Like, I would not look at them. I would not. Like, my mom came in the room and I just kept turning my head like, no, I'm not going to look at you. And finally, she just sat down beside my bed and she put her hands over her face and started crying. And I softened and I was like, I said to my mom, take away the pajamas. I won't be naughty again. And my mom realized I thought suffering, my pain, was to punish me. And then I told her I was going to eat my peas. And my mom said she was heartbroken. And so she said to me, no, no, no, this is for your good. You're going to be able to walk one day. And I was like, I don't want to walk. Like, my dad carries me everywhere. I'm taller than everybody else who's two. Like, of course I don't want to walk. This is painful and I don't want it. But now I know that I wouldn't be able to walk if I hadn't had that surgery. And if my parents hadn't put me through that time and time again, when I didn't understand it and I didn't even see the good of walking. And I think that's kind of a picture of suffering for us. Like, it just feels like pain. And maybe we cannot understand it. My two-year-old mind could not understand what was good about that. But I trusted my mom. And it's a lot of it is, do we trust that God is good? And if we do, then suffering in the hands of a good God will be good for us.
3: As a mom, have you ever lost your temper and thought, wow, how did that escalate so fast? Because mom anger usually isn't just about the spilled milk or sibling arguments. And that gets you angry. But there's often something deeper going on.
1: We have been there. 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
3: It's so good. 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
1: I look at the man I am today and it comes through suffering. You grow in adversity, not prosperity.
2: I mean,
1: you can grow in prosperity, but you usually don't. Growth comes, character's built.
0: Do you think
1: in the valley
0: that have gone through a divorce can say that? I mean, you've written this whole book about this.
2: I think if you turn to God in suffering, you will learn to love God even more. Your faith will deepen. Your character will change. If you turn away in bitterness, like, suffering can make people super bitter. And I feel like divorce is one that sometimes somebody might say, I'm divorced. And the second thing they want to tell you, even years later, is all their ex-spouse did to them.
0: So it's like a crossroads. Like, you have a choice.
2: Yes.
0: to go toward God.
1: Well, I mean, I'm
0: or
1: looking at your opening chapter. You say divorce is the great undoing that leaves believers standing in the wreckage of a life they never planned.
2: Yeah.
1: Whoa. So when your husband says, I'm leaving you, what happened? What'd you think? Were you mad at God then too? Mad at him?
2: I was mad at him more than God. I mean, I was just so bewildered. I remember like the ground was shaking. It took me a long time to, I mean, like days to even think clearly. Like some, I felt like I was pushing through a fog, even trying to make sense of things because it was so disorienting. I was so shocked by it.
0: I thought it was so descriptive of you sitting in the doctor's office.
2: Oh, yeah.
0: Share that, because I think every person that's walked through a divorce that they never wanted, nobody ever wants to get a divorce, but you're in the doctor's office.
2: Yeah, so new doctor, I had back pain. And so, you know, you're filling out the forms and the thing is check the box, you know, single, married, divorced. And I was like, I don't feel divorced. I you know, I'm just divorced. You know, and then I'm like, why is this any of their business? You know, I just have a ton of questions. But then finally, I check the box, I move on. But then I'm thinking, oh, I wonder what they're going to think. So I turn it in, and then I go in, and the doctor walks in, who I've never seen before, and he's staring at my chart. And I'm thinking, he sees I'm divorced. He's wondering, why did she get divorced? Yeah. And so I said, hey, I just want you to know I'm not the kind of person that, you know, wanted to get divorced.
0: You said this to your doctor.
2: I said it to him. And he looked up at me and he's like, I'm just checking your chart to see where your back hurts exactly. I'm like, yeah, right. Okay. He didn't really need to know that, but it was like, I thought he was taking a little too long. And in my mind, that needed to be his first question because

0: something that you didn't see coming, didn't want, you feel like, ah, wow, I'm being judged. And I think the church, and that's, doesn't do a great job of that. I feel like my church was wonderful, but there are people in the church that were still like, ah, should she be teaching Bible study? Yep. Shouldn't we be questioning her more? And I remember one of my daughters was in the bathroom when she heard two people walk in and they were talking about our family. And, you know, we had been really involved in the church and kind of like questioning us, like, oh, did we all know what was going on? And, you know, our pastor was super supportive. And when they said, should I be teaching Bible study? He's like, absolutely, she should. Like, I know the situation. But there's lots of people that don't come to you, lots of questions you don't hear, and you feel conspicuous sitting alone.
1: Oh, yeah.
0: You know, especially with these families, with these kids with who are highlighting in their Bible, and, you know, my kids are making paper airplanes with the bulletin, so.
2: Well, I'm thinking even of you coming into that situation with all these people that know you, that know your spouse, your ex-spouse, I would want to over-explain and say, he cheated on me.
0: Yeah.
2: So that they know it's not me. Like, right. You know? Right.
1: You didn't have to point at me when you said that. You haven't. You see that?
2: But I would want to, just knowing me, I'd be like, it's not me.
0: Yes.
2: It's, did you have that feeling?
0: I wanted to so much. And
2: but you have young girls.
0: Yes. So I had a sign that I would literally read every day on my bulletin board, which was, faith is trusting God to set the record straight. And I just had to do that because you can't tell it all. And, you know, you don't want everybody knowing about the situation when you have young girls that, you know, once you tell one piece of it, then everybody wants to add to it, kind of like the game of telephone. You have no idea where that's going. And I felt like I needed to keep it pretty close. Mm. And for my girls and for the Lord, like, I am telling about it now, but it's been a long, long time.
2: But even for the way they perceive their dad.
0: Mm-hmm. Yes. And that was really important to me, was not trash talking him, or, you know, I wanted him to tell them what they needed to know. So at the very beginning, when he moved out, they didn't know why. And that was gut-wrenching for me. There was a lot of details I kept from them, and they were really angry at me. And it was like, I would have to read that every day. Faith is trusting God to set the record straight.
2: You might need to make, if you're a listener, you might need to make that sign and hang it and read it every day.
0: Yeah.
2: Put it on the mirror.
1: What's it say again?
0: Faith is trusting God to set the record straight. Mm. You know, because your kids eventually will grow up and get to know the situation differently and get to know their father and mother themselves. But I knew that it was really important for me, for my kids, to have a good relationship with their dad. And their dad loved them. And I did not want to make that any harder. But that was hard for me because I was often kind of the bad guy, and they didn't know all the situation. And it was like, okay, am I willing to let it go and not over explain?
2: I love your chapter titles. Mm. Like even the chapter that says tears, fears, and the tenderness of God.
0: Mm.
2: Like that's very descriptive.
1: How did you experience the tenderness of God?
0: I feel like I grew more than I ever have in my life through these.
2: And you've gone through a lot of tragedy, but this one was different.
0: This was different because I was alone and I had two kids who were at the time really angry. And then I still had the disability. So it was, we're 6 years down the road. So it was really like, I couldn't drive my kids everywhere I needed to. You know, my husband at the time was doing a lot of that. So all of a sudden, everything fell on me. So I felt this weight that I can't even describe how hard it was. I mean, every game, my daughter played basketball in college, but, you know, at that age, it was, you know, lots of basketball games and practices, and it was a lot. And so I remember just getting up in the morning and just crying out to God in ways that I don't think I had before, because the Bible had been like, okay, I'm going to do my quiet time, check that, let's move on with my day. Not always. I taught the Bible, but it wasn't life always to me. It was sometimes duty. But then I remember saying to God, this can't be duty. I mean, I need you to meet me. And, you know, the verse that I would say every day is Psalm 119:25. My soul clings to the dust. Revive me according to your word.

0: And I would open the Bible and I'd say, God, you have to show up. Like, I can't make it through this day. My girls are going to be in here soon. And I'm going to be in tears. So I need you. And I realize we all need to do that, whether we're in crisis or not. But
1: that's where we need to be every day.
0: Yeah, we need to be in expectation. But I didn't even know I could be in expectation till then. But I was like, God, I'm taking it to you. Like, you've got to show up. You've got to be real. You've got to make this Bible real, because this is all I got.
1: Before we're done today, let me just say this. At Family Life, we really believe strong families can change the world. 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

0: howdy, and welcome to Wildwood. Seems this town is changing some every day. The library, the big and wonderful library that Mr. Rockler is building for the town, is in the final stages of getting done. Folks here have never seen such a building. It's big and fancy and big. In preparation for the grand opening, Mr. Rockler has asked Miss Harbor for a favor.
1: All right, class, let's put our math books away.
2: Finally, math gives me a headache.
1: Goose, let's keep the commentary to yourself, please.
2: Yes, Miss Harbor.
1: It looks as though the new library will be completed on time, and the town is preparing for the ribbon-cutting ceremony.
3: The what? Who's cutting ribbon?
1: That's how towns celebrate the opening of something new, like our library. They'll have a ribbon across the entrance, and someone special will cut the ribbon, and that will mean that it's open for us to all go in.
2: Seems like a waste of good ribbon to me.
3: It sure does.
2: Waste, waste, waste.
1: Mr. Rockler has asked for our help.
4: He wants us all to donate our ribbons.
3: He wouldn't.
2: Waste, waste, waste.
3: Well, he's not getting mine.
5: Knock it off, CJ. Marcia, he's just kidding.
1: CJ, all of you, that will be enough.
4: Sorry.
1: Once you enter the library, there will be large display cases on both sides of the walls. Now, Mr. Rockler has asked for our help in filling them.
2: Oh, I can't find it.
1: Yes, each one of you will make a project of any sort that will represent a reason why Wildwood is a wonderful place to live. The best from each grade level will be selected, and it will go on permanent display.
6: Forever permanent?
1: Yes, Ned. Mr. Rockler wants future generations to remember us.
6: Wow!
4: Yeah, wow.
2: What kind of projects?
1: It could be anything.
2: Like a painting?
1: That would be wonderful, Goose.
2: I could paint... I could paint the ships in the bay.
1: I love that idea.
3: What about, maybe a nice wildflower display?
4: Oh, brother.
6: That would be great. For about 2 days until the flowers died.
3: I meant dried flowers, Ned.
6: Oh, well, that would be better.
2: Oh, I could paint flowers.
3: No, you cannot. The flowers are my idea.
1: I would like for all of you to think of something that will tell future generations why we love living here. And if your project is selected, that is a way for you to be remembered, too.
6: Double wow!
1: Okay, it's almost time for lunch. Let's start it a little early, and you can think about your projects.
2: Oh, I can't wait. I'm going to go in.
3: Miss Harbor!
1: Yes, Marcia?
3: What will they do with all of the leftover ribbon?
6: Unbelievable!
4: Marcia!
2: Wow, look! I got cookies! Today, I have cookies.
3: You always have cookies.
6: Every day you have cookies.
2: So, I guess I'm just a glass half full kind of weasel. Oh, look! My cup of milk is half full.
5: What would be great is a photograph of the whole town.
7: You got a camera?
5: No.
4: That's a problem.
2: That was rude. I could paint a picture of the town.
5: No, you can't. That was my idea.
6: What is it about living here that would make for a winning project?
2: He's got an idea.
5: What is it?
4: Yeah.
2: Oh, it's growing, building.
4: The best thing about Wildwood, the stories from the cylinders.
2: The stories from the cylinders. That's great. Wow, that is a good one. What about the stories?
6: The player.
4: Yeah, I'm gonna make a cylinder player.
5: You know how to make a cylinder player?
4: No.
5: That's the problem.
2: That was rude.
4: I'm going to make a pretend player, Stace. Would take a genius to make a real one. I'll go and make a drawing of it.
5: Hey, Mr. Collins had cameras.
4: Yes, he did.
5: I'll ask Mrs. Collins if I could borrow one. I'll take a picture of the whole town from Fortress Rock.
3: Oh, that's a great idea.
6: A painting, a photograph, and a mock cylinder player.
3: I thought he was going to build a pretend player.
6: It's the same thing.
3: Oh.
2: What are you going to do, Ned?
6: Oh, nuts. I have no idea.
0: Well, every kid in school went home that day planning and dreaming about what they'd make for their project. Every kid except Ned.
2: See you tomorrow, Ned.
6: See ya.
2: Don't worry. You'll think of a project, and it'll be the best one, too.
6: Absolutely.
2: Think big, Ned. You can win if you think big.
6: Oh, sure I can. Except for Goose, who paints like Rembrandt, and Stacy, who will take a great picture of the town, and CJ, who had the best idea of them all. Why does he always have to do that? He'll win, and he will be remembered in this town forever. No one will even remember that Ned Cleaver even existed.
7: Oh, shouldn't be that way. No! Doesn't have to be that way. No, not at all.
6: Great. You can just leave.
7: Not me. No, sir. I'm here to help.
6: Oh, like you did last time?
7: How is that hand?
6: Huh, dandy. Except for the red stain that won't go away.
7: Oh, sorry to hear that, but it wasn't my fault, you know.
6: How can it not be your fault when...
7: Look, CJ doesn't need to win this.
6: You know about the project?
7: It's all anyone is talking about.
6: Well, all I need to do is come up with a project that will outshine everyone I know. CJ always wins. And Goose...
7: You are the smartest one of the bunch, aren't you?
6: Yes.
7: Then go with your strength, son. Use your brain power. What is CJ going to make?
6: A mock cylinder player.
7: A mock cylinder player?
6: A pretend player.
7: Oh, of course.
6: There are these phonographic cylinders in the Collins Mansion, and...
7: I know, son. I've heard of them. Well, if a smart fellow like you were willing...
6: What?
7: It would be hard...
6: What? What would be hard?
7: What if you were to make...
6: Oh, you're driving me nuts! Make what?
7: A real cylinder player. One that really works.
6: Well, it would take a genius to... It would take a genius to make one of those...
7: There you go, son. Now the wheels are turning.
8: Hi, I'm Milo from Michigan. I love listening to Paws and Tails when I'm getting ready for bed at night. Oh, and my parents listen too.
6: Good day, everyone. It's Ned the Beaver here. 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Well, we would love to see a photo of you and your group listening to Paws and Tails wherever you listen. 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Just go to pawsandtails.org.
0: Took a hold of the idea to make a real cylinder player, and he wouldn't let it go. The problem was, he wanted to make it for all the wrong reasons. He was doing it out of anger and pride, a terrible combination. He turned his basement into a laboratory of sorts, and the only reasons he ever came out was for supplies, and when his mother made him eat and go to school. Wasn't anything wrong with wanting to make a real player, but the way he was going about it was a sin.
4: Hey, Ned. We waited for you on the road for about 10 minutes. I thought you were staying home sick.
6: I wanted to, believe me.
2: We're starting a game of kickball. Come on.
6: No, thanks. I need to do some reading.
4: Still working on your secret project? Let me see.
6: No, you cannot see. Get away.
4: Calm down, Ned.
2: Wow, Ned. What's wrong?
6: Nothing. Everything. I'm focused, okay? I just need you all to leave me alone. You'll see what I'm working on when it's on permanent display in the library. Then you'll see. Then you'll all see.
2: We'll all see what?
4: Bonkers. Totally bonkers.
5: What was that all about?
2: Ned's all mad about something. Well, I don't know. Hey, look what you got.
5: This, my good citizens, is a real camera. With real film in it.
2: Shiny buttons.
4: Very nice. How many shots in it?
5: Well, plenty. But it's the developing part that's the problem. Each print, that's what we call the pictures.
4: You mean, you photographer?
5: Each print costs money. I'm only going to take a couple of pictures and have them developed. I'm going to go up and take the shot of the whole town after school.
2: I want to come!
5: You can come. I want to get one of the club, too. Marcia! Ned, come here! I got the camera.
2: Oh, this is so exciting.
4: When do you have to give it back?
5: Mrs. Collins just had to take care of it. I don't think she cares when.
2: You have a camera? Wow.
6: Let me see. That is so great.
5: Line up over there. in the light. Marcia, your coat?
2: What's wrong with my coat?
5: Will you work with me here? The coat has got to go. Ned, your sweater, too. And I need you in the back.
6: Sure, in the back. That's where I always am, isn't it? Everyone, get in front of old Ned.
2: But you need to be in it, too. Should we get Miss Harbor to take it?
5: Nope. It has its own timer on it. Get ready. Ned, quit looking like someone just stepped on your tail. Smile, everyone!
2: That's it?
5: Yeah, that's it. What did you expect?
2: I don't know. A flash of light, smoke, something. I don't think it worked.
5: It worked. Ned, you want to see the camera?
6: Sure, yeah. Let's have a look.
4: Maybe we could take a picture of Ned's secret project.
6: You will not!
5: Ned, he was only kidding. Relax.
6: You'll see. You'll all see.
2: Ned, look at your arm.
6: My arm? Oh, no. Oh, no!
4: Ned, the stains moved all the way up your arm. What have you done?
6: Leave me alone. I haven't done anything. Give me back my sweater. I just need everyone to just leave me alone. I don't need any of you. I am an island.
5: He's out of control.
4: This is bad. Very bad.
0: Ned would not even so much as talk to anyone in the club. So on he worked in his dark and stuffy basement, getting more tired and even more angry.
6: Ah! This is wrong! Wrong, wrong, wrong! What's missing? Oh, something's not right.
7: Gracious, son, what seems to be the problem?
6: The problem?
7: Ooh, this place is full of fumes from that varnish. You need to keep the window open, son.
6: Look at my arm. Look at it.
7: Gracious, son, it's worse.
6: Yeah, it's a lot worse. I think it gets worse when I'm doing something that I shouldn't.
7: Oh, I find that very unlikely. Wow, look at your player.
6: I'll never get it to work. I can't do it. I've made 5 trips to the Collins Mansion. I've made drawings. I've made more drawings. I keep missing things. I'm running out of time, and I can't keep doing this.
7: Well, that is a problem, if ever I seen one. What if you just borrowed the real player and brought it here?
6: I asked.
7: You asked Mrs. Collins?
6: Yes, I did.
7: And she said no?
6: It's the only one she has. If it broke, that would be the end of listening to the cylinders. It's too risky. She did let me take one of the cylinders, though, to test with.
7: But she said no to the player? I didn't think Mrs. Collins said no to anything. She let Stacy borrow that camera.
6: Yes, she did.
7: I don't know. Doesn't seem right. Doesn't seem fair.
6: It does not.
7: Well, I guess they're gonna beat you after all. Shame. It's a real shame.
6: No! They haven't beaten me. All I need is a real player.
7: Where you going, son?
6: None of your business. I don't need you. I am an island.
7: Don't do anything foolish.
6: Don't tell me what to do. No one tells me what to do.
0: While Ned was on his way to, well, steal the player from Mrs. Collins, the rest of the club was having an emergency meeting in the fort.
5: He's acting like a creep. I think we should just let him be a creep.
4: He does this sometimes, and he always comes back around. It's the way he is. We should just let it pass.
9: Well, he is being mean, and I don't want to be around him right now.
2: Guys, what about the stain? What about the scarlet stain on his arm?
5: I don't know. It's worse.
2: Don't you get it? He's going down a dark path right now. When he does that, the stain spreads.
9: So he sins and the stain gets bigger?
2: Oh, come on.
5: That doesn't make sense.
2: We can't just leave him alone. He's going, bad. He needs our help or things could get very bad.
4: Goose, how bad?
2: The kind of bad that I'm afraid will hurt him for the rest of his life.
7: Are you awake?
10: I do not require sleep. What do you have for me?
7: Really? never need sleep. Not even Friday nights. Boy, I do. By the end of the week, I'm exhausted and...
10: What do you have for me?
7: Oh, yes. Good news. Very good news. It's going just like you thought. That boy has a lot of pride, I'd say. Says he's an island.
10: He said that?
7: Oh, he did.
10: Excellent. As long as he stays by himself, he is mine. Is he getting the player?
7: He is this very moment. I expect he'll have it back in his basement within the hour. But then what? How do we destroy it?
10: Is Ned working with the chemicals you suggested?
7: Oh, yes. The place is just filled with fumes. What with the varnishes and the cleaners and all.
10: You need to be sure that there is a deep pile of rags soaked with those chemicals. On the ground before you, you have two red balls.
7: Oh, yes, I see them right there.
10: Put one of them under the rags, and you will have 5 minutes before it bursts into flames and burns the player into ash.
7: Wow, like a time bomb or something. Oh, my, I should think that'll do it. That'll catch the whole house on fire, too, don't you think?
10: Yes, I believe it will.
11: Hi, I'm Landon from Mount Pleasant, North Carolina. Don't go away. There's more Paws and Tails coming right up.
12: We have some parents with me today that would love to tell you what they think about the fun, the biblical teaching, and the music of Paws and Tails. Go right ahead, please.
13: Well, I love...
12: Closer to the microphone, please.
13: Oh, sorry. I love that Paws and Tails is fun for kids and parents. I kind of expect my kids learn from the episodes, but so do we.
12: I love that. Now, don't miss an episode of Paws and Tails right here on this amazing station.
7: Is it ready?
14: I think so.
7: Now you gotta try it sometime.
14: Yeah, I guess so.
7: Now, son. Now!
15: Item 93 is a rather crude oil lamp.
12: Nuts!
7: What's that?
14: Terrible! We just carved a groove in the cylinder. I think the arm is too heavy.
7: Was that Mr. Collins?
14: Yeah, it was. Now, if I use a rubber band... No, a counterweight. Yeah, counterweight. I've got it.
7: That was Mr. Collins? Curious.
14: Why? What did you expect?
7: I don't know. I just thought he would sound more evil.
14: Mr. Collins? Who have you been talking to? He was a great man.
7: Well, that's what you said.
14: Hey, be careful with that stuff.
7: Ever so sorry. Here, I'll wipe it up. Throw me some rags, will you? Won't take but a minute to get this all mopped up. Where can I put these wet rags?
14: The trash can over there is fine.
7: Oh, yeah. That'll do nicely. Oh, yes. Very nicely indeed.
4: Hey, Ned, you down there?
7: Ooh-hoo. Gotta go, son. See you later. Close the window behind me now.
2: Hey, it's kind of creepy down here.
14: Who said you could come down here?
16: And hello to you, too.
2: Stacy.
16: Your mom told us we could come down.
14: Ah! Well, I guess it's too late for you guys to do anything about it anyway.
16: About what? Oh, the fumes down here are terrible. Oh, you shouldn't be down here.
2: Look, Ned, we brought our projects. Stacy has her photo of Wildwood. Look.
14: Yeah, great.
2: Look, I painted up... Well, I started to paint the bay, and then I painted the mountains, and well, then I decided to paint something completely different.
4: What is that?
14: That is my project.
2: You made a mock player, too.
14: Oh, no. I made a real player.
16: No kidding. It really works?
14: Yes. Well, almost. It will by tomorrow when we turn in our projects.
2: Hey, what's this?
14: Will you quit poking around in my stuff?
16: That's the player. Mrs. Collins' player. Did she say you could take it?
14: She said you could take the camera.
4: You stole Mrs. Collins' player?
14: I did not. I borrowed it.
2: This is not a good place to be right now. The fumes and stuff. We should get out of here.
14: Well, I wish you would get out. Get out now. Follow
12: all of you?
2: Something's not right in here.
16: It's Ned. He's out of control.
12: My player is on permanent display. You will all see that I'm not just any old. Ah, the trash can!
4: Get out, everyone! Get out of here before the whole place goes up!
12: Oh, no! What have I done?
2: Stacy, what are you doing? Stacy, get away from that!
16: If I can just put the lid on a trash can, maybe.
2: Good thinking, Stace.
4: We've got to get it out of here. Grab it. It's hotter than a stove. Here, Stace, use the towel as a hot pad.
16: Okay, let's go.
2: Be careful.
16: Careful. Okay, look out.
4: Okay, watch out for that step.
12: Oh.
2: Ned, are you okay?
12: I'm gonna burn my whole house down.
2: But we're here now. We're not gonna let that happen.
9: Look out the window. They got it into the yard.
4: Come on, Stace. Just a little farther.
2: Oh?
4: Stace, you okay?
16: Yeah, you?
4: Just barely.
9: You guys okay?
4: Fine. But Ned's lawn will never be the same.
2: Ned, you okay?
12: I've been stupid and mean. And I stole from Mrs. Collins. What have I done?
0: Well, in all of the scrambling around in Ned's basement, Goose's painting was ruined, and Stacy's photograph of the town had been stepped on and torn. Ned apologized to the club and even to Mrs. Collins. The stain on his arm went back down to only his hand. But since he just could not humble himself enough to repent and ask forgiveness from God, the stain remained on his hand just like it was before. Since most of their projects had been ruined, the club had a special meeting and decided how they were going to handle the project problem.
16: Good morning, Miss Harbor.
13: Well, good morning.
17: Morning.
13: Good morning, all of you. What brings you all in so early?
4: We are presenting our project.
13: Fine. You can just set them up on the counter. Now make sure your names are on them because...
16: We only have one project.
13: But you all were working on one.
18: Yeah, well, we had a little accident. Some of them got wrecked.
13: I see.
2: So we voted on what was left, and we want... Well, we all voted on this one.
13: A picture of you all?
16: It was the only other picture I took.
4: And we decided that the thing we like best about living in Wildwood...
18: It's our friends.
13: I think that this is wonderful. And since it is the only project turned in by the third grade class, this will go on...
18: Permanent display. Yeah, we know. We want future generations to know about our friends.
13: I have a feeling that future generations will indeed know about you all. I just have a feeling.
19: Let me tell you a little something about this. Come in, listen. You got your life all sewn up. You don't need anyone now.

0: copy of today's program, The Island of Ned, just log on to pawsandtails.org. The Island of Ned was written and directed by David Carl. The song, Ones Become Twos, was written by Sandy Howell and Mark Edward Lewis. Music was by Tim Hosman, and our sound designer was Eric Basil. Paws and Tails is an Insight for Living production. And thank you, Julie. We miss you.
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4: Oh, I know. Let's take one of them there reality checks.
5: It's time now for another Man on the Street special report with roving correspondent Nit Whitley.
4: Nit Whitley here with another Man on the Street special report. We are traveling through time and space to interview historical biblical figures and asking them to give us a reality check of God as he pertains to the events of their lives. Today we will be talking to Jacob, the son of Isaac, who has just spent last night wrestling with an angel, and for good reason. Coming this way to meet Jacob is his twin brother Esau, whom Jacob hasn't seen since he took Esau's blessing through treachery. See, Jacob has a knack for what we would call shady dealing. In other words, he's not always honest. Well, Esau wasn't very happy about losing his blessing, and he wanted to kill Jacob. Jacob fled his father's house and has been gone several years. He's married now and has been working for his father-in-law. I don't seem to see Jacob anywhere. Well, there's a kind of a log cabin up on that hill. I think I'll go there and ask if they might have seen Jacob. Well, the reason Jacob is going back to face Esau is because Jacob's deceitful ways have put him at odds with his father-in-law, who was pretty deceitful himself. So Jacob has gotten himself exiled from his father-in-law's house and now is heading towards a brother who, in the past, has wanted to kill him. A rather unpleasant spot to be in, I must say. Oh, look, there's somebody on the porch. Sir, I wonder if you could assist me. Whoa!
6: Yeah, hold it right there. Are you a Hat Rock or a McCord?
4: Well, actually, I'm a reporter! Reporter!
6: That's just the kind of thing a Hat Rock would say.
4: Well, sir, I don't know what you're talking about. You say I'm a reporter. I'm looking for Jacob, so if you would be so kind... Zeke, what's going on? Why all the shooting?
6: Got me a Hat Rock down there.
4: Oh, we McCords have been feuding with the Hat Rocks for years. Well, say, that's interesting, because our report is about two brothers who have been sort of feuding, too. Oh, let me go get my gun. I'll join you.
6: Go get everybody. We could all use the practice.
4: Now, if you could just tell me where I might find Jacob. You see, he spent the night here wrestling with an angel. Maybe you heard something during the night? Well, you see, the reason he was doing that was because he had a reality check. You see, he had been getting by living by his wits and using deceit. But like all Sid will, it eventually caught up with him.
7: Hey, Paul, why are we McCords feuding with the Hat Rocks?
6: Don't rightly know, son.
7: Well, that's good enough for me.
4: You see, Jacob's life has finally come to a dead end. He's run out of tricks and has nowhere else to go. Jacob knew he needed God's blessing, and without it, he was lost. God would break him of his deceitful ways and even give him a new name, Israel. So we see that we may come to think that we can rely upon ourselves and our own abilities, and we may even get by for a while. But eventually our skill runs out, and we can find ourselves, like Jacob, between a rock and a hard place. As Scripture says, your sin will find you out. Hey, that bullet was awful close. Wait a second, a bullet? Well, they did have bullets in Jacob's time. Oh, there's been a terrible mistake here. Somehow I've ended up at the wrong time and the wrong place.
6: We ended up the wrong time and place. I'll say you have.
4: Now stop it. Now listen, first of all, I am not a hat rock, I'm a reporter. Secondly, this feud of yours is ridiculous. And thirdly, if you don't stop all this at once, I'll call the police. Now what do you think of that? If you want to know the whole story of Jacob and Esau and how it all turns out, you can read about it in the book of Genesis, chapters 31 through 33. What a mess. I can't imagine how this could get any worse. Hey, look, boys, it's a McCord. Get all the hat rocks, so let's go.
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12: Welcome to The Pond, a place where laughter and learning go together like a new car and that strange and unexplainable new car smell. Today, Methuselah the alligator leaves town, and the rest of the creatures become afraid to be alone.
13: We'll stay up in shifts tonight. The one guarding the house will be armed with a pool noodle and a horn.
12: And sure enough, something approaches.
14: You guys hit him with the noodles, I'll tickle him with my feathers.
15: That sounds good. I like it.
16: I hope he's ticklish.
12: Later, a surprise story about Jake the mailman.
17: My own story? I gotta call my mother.
12: Discover what happened when Jake first started his route. Coming up on The Pond.

0: was a rather normal day at the pond. For the moment.
1: Gentlemen, I'll be out of town for a few days,
0: said Methuselah the alligator.
1: I'm visiting some relatives on the other side of the state.
2: That's great. I hope you have a wonderful time,
0: said Tony the frog.
3: I'll pick up your mail for you,
0: offered Bill the duck.
4: I'll eat your food,
0: said Floyd the turtle.
2: You have any idea what alligators eat?
4: Leafy greens like I do. Donuts like I do.
2: They eat meat. Large chunks of meat. Bigger than you.
4: Well, I'll eat his desserts then.
2: I think he eats meat for dessert too.
4: That's not a very balanced diet.
3: Methuselah, I don't remember you leaving for more than a few hours.
1: I don't like to go far. I'm not much of a traveler. But I have a lot of new nephews and nieces I haven't seen in a while. I feel it's important to be in their lives when I can.
4: Would the dessert meat be dipped in, say, chocolate?
2: You're reaching, my friend.
4: Sprinkled with powdered sugar?
2: You're talking like a leaf eater, Floyd.
1: Floyd, there might be some chocolate chips in my cupboard, but ask your mother first.
4: Okay.
0: And with that, Methuselah was off, and things seemed fairly normal without their wise friend.
3: I have a theology question.
2: Save it.
0: Except, of course, for a few deep and meaningful questions that went temporarily unanswered.
4: I have a silly question that has no answer, but a really wise person knows how to respond without making me feel unintelligent.
2: Save it.
0: But that night, things took a decidedly uncomfortable turn.
5: Oh, what? You gotta be kidding. What time is it?
3: It's only 10:15. Open the door.
2: Yeah, well, 10:15 is still late. I know lots of folks who are in bed by 8:30. Bill, what are you doing here so late?
3: I can't say, but can I stay here tonight?
2: Are you kidding me? Why? Is your heater broken?
3: No.
2: Oven?
3: No.
2: Your electricity out or something?
3: No. I'm afraid, okay? I'll admit it. I'm afraid.
2: Of what?
3: Well, lots of things. Methuselah's out of town. I didn't think it was any big deal. Then I heard a noise.
2: What kind of noise?
3: I'm not sure. It was so faint I couldn't tell. But it kind of reminded me that the one creature who makes me feel safe around here is Methuselah. And now he's gone.
2: I hadn't thought of that. Thanks a lot.
3: Can I stay here?
2: Please do.
0: And so they made a bed for Bill on Tony's couch.
2: Actually, it pulls out into a bed.
0: So they pulled out the bed from the sofa, and Bill quickly fell asleep. Moments later.
3: It's morning already?
2: Hey, that can't be. My clock says 10:25 p.m.
4: Hey, Tony, let me in.
3: Floyd?
4: Bill?
2: Whoa, what is that? It's catching my pajamas on fire. Put it out.
4: Sorry, it's my flashlight. I was kind of scared, so I got my 40 billion candle power flashlight out.
3: You singed my feathers.
4: Whoops, sorry.
2: Why are you afraid?
4: Methuselah's out of town. Do you know how scary it is out there?
2: Come on in, buddy.
0: And so he did. The next day, the three of them got together and made a plan.
2: Okay, we got work to do. There's nobody to protect us for the next week. So, we need to protect ourselves. We'll stay up in shifts tonight. The one guarding the house will be armed with a pool noodle and a horn.
4: That should stop anybody.
2: We also need to build a moat around my house.
3: Good. Land-only scary creatures can't navigate a moat.
2: And we'll want to build a 20-foot fence with razor wire at the top.
4: This will be cool.
2: Safe. I'm looking for safe.
0: So that day, they began work on the project. The trouble is...
3: Don't look now, but the sun is setting.
4: How could it do that to us?
2: The moat's only 6 inches deep and 5 inches wide.
4: Well, it'll stop all small land-only scary creatures.
2: We haven't even started on the fence.
0: But it was too late. Dark was fast approaching. The three of them huddled in Tony's house.
5: I double-bolted the doors, and I shut and locked the windows.
3: Did you cap the plumbing? What if something comes through the plumbing?
5: You mean like water?
3: I just want to feel safe, okay?
4: You guys should grow a shell so you can do this. I got cable in here.
2: Floyd, come out of there. That's not fair.
4: Oh, I didn't know this was about being fair. Hey, if something comes in here, are you guys gonna run slowly like me just to be fair?
2: Afraid not.
4: See ya in the morning.
3: Is there room in there for me?
4: Sorry, no wasted space. Nighty-night.
0: Later in the evening, when it was Floyd's turn to stand guard, there was a noise.
4: Who goes there? I said, who goes there?
0: Floyd decided to poke his feet and head out of his shell and run.
4: Guys, wake up!
5: What is it?
3: Is it my shift?
4: There's something out there.
5: It's the wild. There are a lot of things out there.
4: There's something out there nearby.
5: Okay, get the noodles. Everybody, come on.
0: The three of them got the noodles and huddled in the corner.
6: You guys hit him with the noodles. I'll tickle him with my feathers.
5: That sounds good. I like it.
4: I hope he's ticklish.
0: They waited quietly.
4: Let's not wait so quietly. That way, we don't hear him, and we won't be so scared.
0: And so they waited noisily, staying up all night, playing ping pong and checkers and backgammon and Monopoly. The next morning, when the sun came up, they fell asleep. But by afternoon, they awoke.
2: Okay, we got problems. We need to improve the security of this place.
3: I've got a bulldozer on the way. The moat will be ready.
2: Good man.
4: I'm installing motion detector floodlights every 5 feet. One movement turns night into day. Check it out.
2: All right. Tonight, we sleep like babies.
0: And that night, they did sleep like babies. Like real babies, who are often actually awake at night. Only they weren't crying much.
4: I hear something.
2: They can't possibly get past our security. Bill, did you pull up the drawbridge?
3: I did one better. I burned it to the ground. There's no way they'll get over here on that thing now.
4: How will we get across in the morning?
3: Oh, that's right. You guys don't fly.
4: There's that sound again.
2: Why aren't the floodlights picking this guy up?
3: I don't like this.
2: I'm going out there.
4: Tony!
2: I have to. I can't take this.
3: The floodlight!
2: I can't see!
3: Boy, those are bright.
4: A trillion candle power. Cool, eh?
2: Cool? My eyes are burning.
3: Let them adjust.
2: Too late. I got brightness embedded in my retina.
7: Will you gentlemen please keep it down?
4: Huh? Who said that?
7: I'm having trouble sleeping, and I'm battling a cold. I don't mean to be rude.
4: Hey, a butterfly.
7: Hi, Mr. Turtle.
3: So you've been making that crackling noise?
7: I sleep under the leaves. Why?
4: It scared us.
7: Crackling leaves scare you?
4: Noise at night scares us.
3: You must be terrified out there all alone.
7: Not at all. When I'm a little frightened at night, I recite Psalm 91.
2: See, this again is a place where we need Methuselah. I'm sure he can tell us what Psalm 91 says.
7: He who dwells in the shelter of the Most High will rest in the shadow of the Almighty.
3: Isn't there a verse about angels in there?
7: Verse 11. For he will command his angels concerning you to guard you in all your ways.
4: Wow, that's some pretty good protection. Better than a pool noodle.
7: We are very well taken care of, my friends.

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0: It was a friendly day at the pond.
1: Hey, Methuselah.
2: Hey, Bill.
3: Hey, you, Floyd.
1: Hi, Tony.
0: Said Bill the duck, Methuselah the alligator, Tony the frog, and Floyd the turtle. In that order.
3: Great day for a story, Mr. Narrator. Just don't do one about me. I'm kind of tired, okay?
0: No problem.
1: You did me last time, I think. So I can use a break also, if you don't mind.
0: I don't mind at all.
1: And I have a book I'm trying to read. So if you can, keep the focus off of me, okay?
0: I think I can do that. Today's story isn't about Tony, Floyd, Bill, or even Methuselah.
1: Oh, good. I thought for sure I was next.
2: That doesn't leave many options.
0: Today's story is about the mailman.
4: I got letters. Methuselah.
2: Thanks.
4: Bill.
1: Thank you, Mr. Mailman.
4: Floyd.
1: All right.
4: This package smells like garlic. Gotta be yours, Tony.
3: A no-look mail sorter? You're good, man.
4: 13 years on the routes, you learn some things, you know what I mean?
0: Which brings us to our story.
1: That's right. It's about you, mailman.
4: Don't kid me like that.
3: It's true.
4: Yeah, come on, don't. I mean, everybody at the pond dreams of being the center of a story. So to tease a guy like that, it's just not right.
2: I heard the narrator say it myself.
4: Really? Me? My own story? I gotta call my mother.
3: He's serious.
4: Ma, hi, it's me. Right, guess what? You're not gonna believe this. I'm gonna be the center of a pond story. Really? Me? Huh? Yeah. I'll be home right after my route. No, I won't be late. Fred... Sure, eggs, lettuce, I'll do it. See you then. Bye-bye.
3: A grocery list.
4: Good news, makes her hungry.
0: It was quite a few years ago.
4: Here he goes, all about me, I can't stand it.
0: Our mailman, whose name is Jake, was one of the finer mailmen around. And because he was so good, his route was expanded to include, for the first time, the pond.
4: I got mail for a William.
1: Bill, that would be me. Thank you. Hey, you're new around here.
4: You know, new is a relative term. Hassium 265 has a lifespan of 0.0036 seconds. By that perspective, I've had this route for 1 million years.
1: What is Hassium 265?
4: An isotope.
1: What's an isotope?
4: Okay, I'm new here. And I also have mail for Methuselah.
2: Thank you very much.
4: And then I have a bunch of donuts in a box, but the name is smudged.
1: Those are mine, thanks.
4: I'm sorry, but as a member of the United States Postal Service, I cannot provide you with mail I can't fully identify.
1: It says, Floyd, the pond. I'm Floyd, this is the pond.
4: Hey, look, I believe that you're Floyd. Part of my training as a postal worker is to be able to keenly identify truth from fiction. I'm equally certain this is the pond. But I can only make out Lloyd. The first letter, smudged, see?
3: And what do you think the first letter might be? G, Gloyd, K, Cloyd, A, Alloyd?
4: You must be Tony.
3: That's me.
4: I have a letter for you as well.
3: All right.
1: Wait a minute. What are you going to do with my donuts?
4: You know, it kind of looks like a P.
1: Floyd, that's me. I'm Floyd.
4: I'll have to send this back to the home office to be inspected.
1: No, they'll get stale.
2: Look, Jake. You know, logically, it's gotta be an F. It looks like an F, smudged. There's no other name in these parts that matches the rest of the letter. Look, if you clear it up a bit, you can see it's an F.
4: Sir, might I remind you that tampering with United States mail is a felony?
3: Might I remind you that alligators have large teeth?
2: Tony, stop that. I don't bite.
4: In case you do, I carry mace.
2: You won't need it around here.
1: Is that mint spray?
4: Pepper.
1: Oh, yummy.
3: I want to see you mace an alligator.
2: No need. I'm just going to use reason. I'm certain you understand reason, Jake.
4: Yes, reason tells me I am not 100% certain of the name on this box of donuts, so back into the shop it goes.
0: And so, Jake took the donuts back to the shop, where a group of scientists tested the name to see what all the options could be.
5: I've used liquid nitrogen, helium, potassium, citric acid, and peanut butter.
4: Try glue.
5: Okay.
4: Molasses.
5: Sure.
4: Mustard.
5: Right, right.
4: And some methylchloroethylthiazolinone.
5: And I'd find that where? Down by the reactor?
4: Everyday shampoo.
5: Of course, yes.
0: 3 weeks and $1.25 million later, they came back with the result.
5: Floyd.
4: Yep, Floyd.
0: And so the donuts were brought to Floyd.
4: I have a package for Floyd the Turtle?
1: Hey, the donuts! Ooh,
5: Yuck!
3: Well, they are a couple of weeks old.
5: No, I knew that. There's something else.
4: Well, it could be any of several hundred chemicals used to determine the intent of the person writing your name on the package. I wouldn't recommend eating what's in there now.
5: You wouldn't? They're still in the general shape of donuts. Can't be that bad.
4: Oh, and Tony, here's a letter you sent a week ago. I'm returning it because it doesn't have a stamp on it.
3: What? I can't believe I forgot that.
4: What a shame.
3: Did it just now get returned to you?
4: No, it never left. I noticed it as you handed it to me.
3: Then why didn't you say anything?
4: It's none of my business.
3: If you're the mailman, whose business is it?
4: Yours and yours alone. Gotta finish my route, gentlemen. Good day.
0: And with that, Jake was off.
3: Anybody got a stamp?
6: I can't believe that guy.
5: You know, I kind of like the taste of some of these chemicals.
3: That's enough, Floyd. Throw the box away. Now just walk away.
5: I'm trying.
0: The next day, as mailmen often do, Jake returned.
4: I got mail for Methuselah, Tony, Floyd, and Bill. Hello? Hello? That's strange. They're usually dying to get their mail. I

0: You, Jake?
1: Yeah?
0: I'm expecting a letter from a good friend. Anything there for me?
1: Well, just junk mail, if I remember right.
0: Just put it in my mailbox.
1: I already did.
0: Great, thanks. See you tomorrow.
1: Okay, bye.
2: Jake was sad that he didn't get invited to swim with the others, so he left. The next day, right on schedule, he returned to deliver the mail.
1: Okay, I got junk mail, but not just that. Today I got a lot of cool-looking junk mail. Colorful envelopes disguised as something you want.
2: But there was silence.
1: Again?
2: Jake searched the pond. Sure enough, there they were, having fun.
1: I don't get it. I'm fun. Why don't I get asked to do things with them? Not even a note.
2: Jake then came up with a plan.
1: I have an idea.
2: A plan to make the others like him.
1: This ought to work.
2: The next day, he arrived empty-handed.
1: Oh, you guys are here today, are you?
3: Mail!
4: Hello, Jake.
1: Hello there, Methuselah.
0: Did I get anything today?
1: Yes, but I didn't bring it.
0: You what?
3: I don't think it's a you what kind of question you mean. I think you mean you didn't what.
0: That takes too long to say. Doesn't have the same impact.
1: I don't think you mean the question anyway. It's my understanding you intend to emphasize your displeasure with my action or inaction.
0: He's right.
3: Okay, I'm just looking for accuracy here.
5: Did I get any mail?
1: Yep, but I didn't bring it.
5: Okay. How is it I'm supposed to respond?
0: You what?
5: You what?
0: Good.
1: Sorry, gentlemen. Your mail is being withheld back at the station. It seems you didn't properly register this zone with the post office, so we've had to take it off the route. I'm coming to you as a friend to inform you of the seemingly impossible to avoid predicament you're in.
4: This makes no sense.
1: Yeah, that's what I told him back at the office. I fought hard for you guys.
5: You what?
0: No, this is a you did.
5: Oh.
1: Yes, I did. But you're unzoned. No mail of any sort can legally come down here. I threatened to quit my job, even.
3: Don't do that.
1: I saw an injustice, and I'm willing to battle.
4: Really? You shouldn't lose your job over this.
1: Well, I was told it was no use.
0: Okay, boys, let's go down to the post office and talk to these guys.
1: Oh, no. You go down there, and they'll take this zone off the route permanently.
5: Then what are we gonna do?
1: I'll handle it.
3: We don't want you to lose your job over this.
1: My friends, don't worry. I'll find a way.
2: And with that, Jake was gone.
0: I can't believe this. Holding our mail. Non-zoned.
5: What will we do for mail?
3: What did they do before the days of mail?
5: Email.
4: Actually, email is relatively new. I think before mail, creatures actually talked to each other.
0: Forget what they did before. Let's figure out what's next and do that.
3: This is getting rather complicated.
5: How will I write my congressman?
0: I thought you couldn't write yet.
5: I send him pictures. I'm sure he puts them on the office fridge.
4: I have a feeling we'll be getting mail again very soon.
0: You got a plan?
4: No, a hunch.
2: In fact, Methuselah was right. The very next day...
1: Mail! I got mail for everybody.
0: All right.
3: Woo-hoo! How'd you do that?
1: I pulled a few strings.
5: On our mail?
1: No, it's a figure of speech.
3: It means he worked hard to get our mail.
1: Well, friends do that for friends.
4: Yes, they do.
1: I guess you might even say I'm a hero.
4: So you got our zone reinstated?
1: That might take some time.
4: Right now, no mail can come here.
1: Nope.
4: Not even special deliveries.
1: I might be able to get you a special delivery. What do you need?
0: Special delivery for Methuselah? Wow, you're quick. Very impressive, Jake.
4: I'm Methuselah.
0: Sign here.
4: Okay.
0: Thank you.
1: How about that?
4: Jake, I think you have some explaining to do.
5: Yeah, how'd you pull that off so fast? And without even knowing what Methuselah wanted specially delivered.
1: Hard to say.
4: Jake, is there really a zone problem with the pond?
1: No.
5: You lied?
1: Guys, I'm sorry. I just wanted to be your friend.
0: Gee, I can't think of anything I want more in a friend than someone who withholds my mail.
4: I don't think he wanted to make trouble. I think Jake wanted to be a hero.
3: And get our mail back.
1: You're right, Methuselah. It's because of the other day. You guys went off to play and didn't invite me.
0: Well, to be honest, you weren't very nice to us before.
4: To get a friend, you need to be a friend.
1: I see that. You guys are good friends to each other.
2: That day, Jake learned that you need to be the kind of friend you want to have.
0: Didn't Methuselah just say that?
2: Not in those words.
0: No, he did it in fewer words.
3: Don't argue with the narrator.
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1: Work together, work together. If you ever want to get something done.
0: Big Mouth Bass.
2: Why would I find her? I'd rather go find the measles.
0: Alligator Hunter.
3: Ah!
2: What?
3: My popcorn's gone!
4: Where's Methuselah?
0: The little thing.
5: Plenty are the toys they give me.
0: The rise and fall of Tony the Frog.
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9: 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Tony met Arlette at her brother's wedding, and she saw beyond his condition. Arlette simply said, God chose us to be together. 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Yet his family never stopped supporting him or encouraging him to seek help. It was Tony's brother-in-law who first told him about Mercy Ships, where he received the free surgery he needed. Today, Tony's healed because someone chose to see beyond his suffering. Who can you choose to truly see today?
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10: This is Carter Conlon. Psalm 23, verse 5, David says, you prepare a table before me in the presence of my enemies. You may feel today like your life is surrounded by opposition, like everything is working against you. But God does not wait for your enemies to disappear before he blesses you. He prepares a table, as David says, right in the middle of your struggle. What looks like a place of defeat can become a place of provision, strength, and testimony. The presence of difficulty does not mean the absence of God. He's able to sustain you, strengthen you, and even cause your life to overflow in the very place where you thought you would be overcome. Don't wait for the perfect conditions to arrive before you believe Him. Trust Him now. Trust Him today. Trust Him right where you are and allow Him to reveal His faithfulness to you right in your situation. It's time now for you and I to pray.
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14: This is Chris. Welcome to Odyssey. We're just getting ready for a time of wonder, excitement, and discovery. So why don't you get the whole family together and join us for another exciting adventure in Odyssey?

0: Now, Matthew, let's download the program into the display so it'll integrate with the existing setup.
1: Okay.
2: Oh, and thanks, UJ.
0: For what, pray tell?
2: You know, for letting me follow you around for career day.
0: Oh, of course. Though, to make the most of it, I'm going to be rather direct and instructional. Now...
2: This button is flashing. What is it?
0: No, wait!
2: Dude.
0: It resets the system.
2: Oh.
0: I may be wrong, Matthew, but I believe we've discussed the concept of cause and effect. If you take one action, then another action is likely to follow.
2: Yeah.
0: Mm-hmm. And we've also discussed the concept of not pushing a button unless you know what it does first.
2: Yes, sir. Sorry. Did I wreck everything?
0: Fortunately, no.
3: Eugene?
0: Yes, Miss Campbell?
3: You need to come to the counter right away.
0: Well, actually, we're in the middle of
3: Clint and Mayor Hicks are here to see you.
2: The mayor?
0: Well, to see me. You could tell them that I paid that parking fine and that...
3: Just come down.
0: Right. Coming.
2: Parking fine?
0: A complete misunderstanding regarding my bicycle.
2: Uh-huh. Cause and effect, right?
4: It's the confoundest thing. I've had all the tech people at City Hall check it out and... they can't figure out what to do.
5: Well, if anyone can figure it out, Eugene can.
0: Greetings, Mr. Whitaker. Mr. Mayor. Miss Kendall.
4: Hi, Eugene. Thanks for interrupting your day.
5: Oh, Mr. Mayor, this is Matthew Parker. Matthew, this is Mayor Spencer Hicks.
6: Hi. Matthew's with Eugene today as part of his school's career day exercise.
5: Indeed.
4: Oh, good. Maybe Matthew will be the one to solve our problem.
0: Problem, sir?
4: Have you heard about the clock at City Hall?
2: I read about that. The clock is stuck on 11:45.
5: Well, it's more than stuck.
4: No matter how many times we correct the clock, it goes back to 11:45. We believe it's a glitch in our new computer system we set up, but our technical team can't figure it out.
0: So the clock is connected to your main computers?
4: Yep, so it'll keep more accurate time, automatically change for daylight savings, that sort of thing.
5: I suggested that you take a look at it.
0: Well, I'd be honored to help the city in any way I can.
4: Good. Alicia Jennings is in charge of our technical support at City Hall. You should talk to her first.
0: Alicia Jennings. I'll go see her right away.
2: We'll go see her.
0: Oh, yes. We. Me and my shadow.
7: As you can see, we've run all the proper diagnostics, reloaded the programs where necessary, checked the network and all the connections, but there's no explaining why the clock resets to 11:45.
0: Well, Alicia, may I call you Alicia?
7: Well, sure.
0: Has anyone gone into the programming code itself?
2: That's what I was going to suggest.
7: Not yet. None of us have that level of expertise, especially since it's a third-party program.
0: Who created it?
7: A local company called Dreadlocks Programming and Software.
0: An intriguing name. Have you spoken with them about the problem?
7: I've tried. But so far, I haven't heard back from them. They're really small, I think. Just a couple of people running the whole outfit.
0: I see. Would you mind resetting the clock to the current time?
7: I don't mind, but it won't help. It'll go back to 11:45.
0: No doubt it will, but I would like to look at the clock itself whilst that happens.
7: Okay, we'll have to hurry.
0: Why?
7: By the time we get to the clock, it'll have changed.
0: So it makes the adjustment that quickly?
7: That's right.
2: Have you thought about turning the knob on the back of the clock?
0: Knob, Matthew?
2: Well, knobs are easy.
7: The clock is set for the current time. Come on, let's go.

0: upstairs.
1: 39 to be precise.
0: And as you can hear, the clock has reset itself to 11:45. No big knob on the back, Matthew.
2: Rats.
1: Where does the computer attach to the mechanism?
0: Oh, the control panel is around over this way.
1: Oh, okay.
2: What is that? Flowers? Somebody left flowers up here?
1: How odd. Are those roses?
2: I've never seen black roses before.
0: Why in the world would...
2: Maybe it's a practical joke.
1: Oh, look, there's a card attached.
0: Oh.
1: And it's addressed to you, Alicia.
0: Me? No, it can't be. What? Why would someone leave flowers up here for me?
1: Well, perhaps the card will explain.
0: This is so strange. I don't understand.
1: What does it say?
0: Time is running out. What does that mean?
1: As much as your name is on the card, I would hope you would know.
0: I can't imagine.
1: Well, the flowers in the card would indicate that we're dealing with more than a computer glitch. Someone is doing this on purpose.
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11: You. How are things at City Hall?
2: Kind of weird. Is Connie around?
12: I'm right here, Matthew.
2: This is for you.
12: A flower? How sweet.
2: It's not for me.
12: Well, I would hope not. If you're going to give a girl a rose, it shouldn't be black. Has Eugene been showing you old tombstones again?
2: No, he wants to know if you could find out what kind of flower this is. You do wedding planning or something like that, right?
12: Mm-hmm. Dreams by Constance.
2: Eugene figured you'd be able to ask your flower friends about this.
11: Why is Eugene suddenly interested in rare types of roses?
2: Someone left a bunch of them at the clock tower for the woman who works at City Hall. With a card that says, time is running out.
12: Oh. Did somebody propose to her and he wants an answer?
2: She doesn't know who did it or why.
12: Maybe it's unrequited love. Somebody really likes her, but she rejected him.
11: You're reading an awful lot into this, Connie.
12: You're a man. You wouldn't understand.
11: Oh, really?
12: Sure. Black roses, a cryptic note. Something romantic is going on here.
2: Eugene is wondering if it all has something to do with the clock resetting itself to 11:45. It's a real mystery.
12: Well, I'll see what I can find out about this flower. I assume it came from a local florist. Matthew, tell Eugene Connie is on the case.
2: Will do.
0: Well, I won't give the Dreadlocks Company high marks for their customer service.
1: I've done everything I know to do with the system itself.
0: I've gone through the list of the employees who have access to our computers, and they all check out. This is so embarrassing, Eugene. And I don't like that this may be about me personally.
1: Forgive me if I'm prying, but we're running out of options. Are you entangled with a jealous boyfriend or someone you've rejected? Is it a hoax or a vendetta?
0: Not that I know of. That's the weird part of all of it. I can't think of any reason why someone would do this.
1: So the time, 11:45, has no meaning to you? Or the black roses and the message, time is running out? Perhaps the overall timing, this time of year, the date?
0: No, nothing. The date? No, that's impossible.
1: What's impossible?
0: Well, something that happened years ago, but no one, I mean no one, knows about it.
1: If you say so.
0: What else can we do?
1: Well, hope for something to happen that'll give us another clue. Yeah. A place in the system we haven't looked. Perhaps a bit of information from an unlikely source.
0: Like what?
1: The identity of that flower might help.

0: Oh, hi. Welcome to Gower's Florist Shop. How may we brighten your day?
1: Hi. Yeah, you're Veronica, right?
0: Yes, I am. Oh, and you're Connie Kendall. Dreams by Constance, right?
1: Uh-huh.
0: We worked with you on the McKenzie wedding a few months ago, our terrific tulips motif.
1: Yep, that's right.
0: Now, might I interest you in our Merrymaking Magnolias ensemble? The vase comes with it. Oh, and you should see our religious designs. The incarnations are very popular now.
1: Oh. Well, actually, I've been all over town trying to find out about a particular flower.
0: Oh, which one?
1: This.
0: Oh, well, you should have come here first. I know exactly what it is.
1: Oh, great.
0: It's called the jilted. The black petals symbolize the death of love. And you see these tiny bits of dark red on the inner petals?
1: Uh-huh.
0: Very unique. And it's symbolic of the blood spilled from a broken heart.
1: Oh, so it's a feel-good flower. How do you know it?
0: Well, because the man who created the hybrid used to work at this shop. I mean, before it was this shop.
1: No kidding. I'll bet he was a riot at parties.
0: Well, I wouldn't know. His name was Michael Butler. Now, the story goes that he was an expert botanist and created beautiful new flowers in the greenhouse out back.
1: Well, what happened to him?
0: Oh, rumor has it that something terribly sad happened in his romantic life and he left town. Thus, the name of the flower.
1: Well, do you know where he is now?
0: No, I don't. But we get these flowers from a place called Stems and Surprises in Connellsville. They're not very popular for obvious reasons. Funny, though, that you'd ask about them now.
1: Why is it funny?
0: Now, because a man just bought a dozen of these the other day. Oh. Oh, they weren't for you, were they, honey?
1: No. But can you tell me who bought them?
0: I'm sorry, I can't. He paid cash. He didn't give a name.
1: Hmm. Well, look, here's my card.
0: Mm-hmm.
1: If he happens to come by again and you get a name, will you please let me know?
0: Okay. But why are you so interested?
1: Well, I'm just trying to help out a friend of mine, that's all.
0: Oh. Oh, was she the one jilted?
1: That's what we're trying to find out.
2: Hmm. Michael Butler, huh?
1: Yep, that's what she said. Do you know him?
2: Well, my wife and I used to go out to that florist shop when Michael worked there.
1: Oh.
2: It was called Gower's Flowers then. Michael was fresh out of high school. He knew flowers better than anyone in town.
1: Do you know why he left?
2: Well, no one at the shop would say. He just took off.
1: Veronica said Michael Butler had a sad love life, which is where the name for the jilted flower came from.
2: Okay, so how does that connect to what's happening at the clock tower?
1: Maybe Michael Butler can tell us.
2: Why would he know?
1: Beats me. Somebody chose those flowers specifically to give to Alicia.
2: It's a stretch.
1: It's the only lead we have.
2: Okay, Detective Kendall. I suppose you're planning a trip to the florist shop in Connellsville, am I right?
1: Yes, and please don't lecture me about my curiosity.
2: I was going to ask if you want me to drive.
1: Yes, please.
3: Jeffrey, I want those rhododendron bushes moved to aisle 3. And make sure to water the chrysanthemums on 12.
2: Oh, excuse me.
3: Hi, what can I do for you?
2: You're Michael Butler.
1: He is?
3: Yes, I am. Who are you?
2: Well, this is Connie Kendall, and I'm John Whittaker.
3: I know you from somewhere, don't I?
2: Well, Odyssey. My wife and I used to see you at Gower's Flowers.
3: That was a long time ago. What can I do for you, Mr. Whittaker?
2: We're curious about a flower you created. Show him, Connie.
1: You called it the jilted, right?
3: Yeah, I can get that for you.
2: Well, we're not interested in buying it. This flower is connected to something mysterious that's going on in Odyssey.
3: Mysterious, huh? But what's it have to do with me? Lots of people buy flowers, and I haven't set foot in Odyssey for 20 years.
2: Well, it's a long shot, but at this point, well, we thought it was worth taking.
3: I'm intrigued. Let's go to my office.
2: Okay.
3: So, what's this mystery?
2: Well, the clock tower in Odyssey somehow gets reset for 11:45, no matter how many times they correct it.
3: Okay.
1: A dozen flowers, like the ones you call the jilted, were left at the clock tower for one of the women who works there.
3: And the flowers led you to me?
1: Mm-hmm.
3: Interesting.
1: Why do you think that's interesting?
3: just the timing. Something personal that happened exactly 20 years ago tomorrow.
2: Is it connected to the clock tower?
1: Or 11:45?
3: Yes.
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8: Tea, Eugene.
9: Thank you, Matthew.
8: And your latte, Miss Jennings. Miss Jennings?
9: Alicia?
8: What? Oh, I'm sorry. Thank you.
9: You know, it may be helpful if you told us what's on your mind.
8: I probably should, since this mess may be connected. But it's very hard to talk about, and no one knows. That's why this whole thing is just so bizarre.
9: Well, you can be assured of our complete and total confidence. Right, Matthew?
8: Yeah, and I'll keep it a secret, too. Well...
10: Hi, Alicia.
8: Oh, hi, Anthony.
10: Andrew, just coming to empty your trash. You're Eugene Meltzner, aren't you?
9: Oh, indeed I am.
10: I've been to a few of your lectures on computing at the college. It's good stuff. Really helpful.
9: Well, thank you.
10: So, what's going on here? You guys are looking busy, and you're working late.
8: It's nothing. Thanks, Andrew.
10: Oh, I get it. You're welcome.
9: Farewell.
8: Was he on your list?
11: Him? No. He doesn't have access to anything. Why?
8: Because in the mysteries, the butler always does it. And he's kind of like a butler, you know? Being a janitor and emptying the trash.
9: Yes. May we get back to your information, Alicia?
11: Yes. It's something that happened when I was 10 years old.
3: When I was a young man in Odyssey, I loved a girl more deeply than I ever thought possible. Her name was Wendy. I was 19 and she was only 18, and her parents had big plans for her future. College, medical school, the works. The last thing they wanted was for her to meet and fall in love with a young, run-of-the-mill gardener.
2: Well, I get the impression you're not run-of-the-mill, Michael.
3: Even so, her parents didn't approve and told her she wasn't to see me. Ever. Not even as a friend.
1: Oh, that's pretty harsh.
3: Well, I don't blame them. I was a cocky and arrogant kid. Understandably, her parents believed Wendy could do better. But Wendy and I were too blindly in love to go along with what her parents wanted. We tried meeting secretly, but got caught. So we switched to communicating through letters.
1: Letters? Wouldn't her parents see them in the mail?
3: We didn't mail them. We had a secret courier who delivered the letters back and forth.
1: Who would do that for you?
3: Her little sister.
2: Oh, what was her sister's name?
3: Alicia.
11: I carried their letters back and forth. Wendy would give one to me at home, and I'd see Michael in the park on the way to school. Then on the way home, he'd have a letter for me to take back to her.
8: Sounds pretty boring.
11: You're a boy. For me, I don't know. It's like I was part of something really special. It made my sister happy. But then...
9: Well, then what?
11: Something went wrong between them. There was tension. Wendy was miserable, and Michael seemed angry.
9: Do you know the cause?
3: I wanted to run away with Wendy. I asked her to elope and leave town. It was so hard for her. We fought about it in our letters, I realized much later that I was being unreasonable, even hot-headed, pressuring her like that. But all I could think about was how happy we'd be together. Finally, I gave her an ultimatum. I wrote her a letter telling her to meet me at the clock tower that night.
2: At 11:45.
3: That's right. I told her to meet me and we'd go off together. If she didn't meet me, then I would assume that she never wanted to marry me and we shouldn't see each other ever again. I'd leave Odyssey without her.
1: Wow. Hmm.
3: I gave the letter to her sister.
11: I'll never forget that day. Wendy was in a horrible mood, crying and complaining. She was being really nasty to me and said some unkind things. The terrible part is that I don't remember what she said. All I remember is how angry I felt. There I was, running those letters back and forth, and she didn't appreciate it. I was furious by the time I saw Michael. When he gave me the letter, I almost told him to deliver it himself. I wish now that I had. But I took it, and on the way home, I decided I wasn't going to be their delivery girl anymore. So I tore the letter in half and shoved it into my coat pocket. Worse, I lied and told Wendy that Michael didn't show up at the park, so there was no letter. And I went to bed that night feeling really smug in my anger. I showed them.
3: I waited beneath the clock tower at 11:45. And for an hour after that, Wendy didn't show up.
11: At first, I didn't know what happened. Mm-hmm. Michael didn't come to the park the next day or any day after that. Wendy did nothing but cry. I knew something was wrong. And after a few days, I remembered the torn-up note in my coat pocket. I sneaked away and pieced it together. Michael wanted Wendy to elope with him. They were to meet at the clock tower at 11:45 that night, or he'd leave her forever.
3: Oh, no.
11: I know. That's when I realized what I'd done. Terrible. I panicked. I tore the letter up into a million tiny pieces and threw it into the dumpster. And I swore I would never tell anyone what happened.
1: Did you?
11: No. Not my parents, not my sister, no one. Ever. It's been my secret. I thought that life would go on and we'd all forget about it. Until now.
3: I haven't been back to Odyssey since that night. I went to work in Chicago and then a few years ago came to Connellsville, but I won't set foot in Odyssey again. I won't even deliver our flowers there.
1: So you don't know what became of Wendy?
3: No.
2: Or her sister, Alicia.
3: Her sister? Wait, do you know Alicia?
1: She's in Odyssey, working for City Hall.
2: Michael, she's at the center of this mystery.
3: But why?
11: I don't know why. That's what I can't figure out. Somehow someone knows what I did, that the anniversary is 20 years ago, and I'm now being tortured for it.
12: What's that?
1: Did you reset the clock? Why is it chiming?
12: No, I didn't. Is this normal, Alicia?
11: Nothing is normal anymore.
10: Yeah. I'm sorry to bother you again, but were any of you guys in the clock tower just now?
2: No. Why do you ask?
10: Because the door to the staircase is standing wide open.
1: Not again. Whoa, it's freak out time.
12: Let's look.
10: There doesn't seem to be anybody here.
1: No flowers either.
10: Flowers?
12: Oh, they were placed around by the control panel.
11: I can't bear to look. This whole thing is making me a nervous wreck.
12: Oh, if it's distressing to you, Alicia, then stay here.
11: No. No, I'll come.
12: Very well.
1: Oh.
10: What is that?
12: Some sort of white headdress, but I'm not entirely sure if it's...
11: I know what it is.
12: Huh?
11: It's a wedding veil.
12: Oh.
11: Why is this happening to me? No, it's a nightmare. It's all my fault.
12: No, no, why would it all be your fault?
1: Hey, what's happening?
10: The clock's moving again.
1: Whoa, did you see that? The minute hand just moved backwards.
12: Oh, no.
11: Why is it doing that?
12: Quickly, I must get to the computer. I'm doing my best to find out.
13: Sorry to bother you guys, but in case you haven't noticed, the clock hands are moving backwards.
12: Yes, Mr. Mayor, I'm investigating even now. Oh, this is very unusual. The computer program, the entire system, even the clock has started a countdown.
1: A countdown?
13: A countdown to what?
12: 11:45 tomorrow night.
7: is a perplexing mystery. 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The Mystery of the Clock Tower was written by Paul McCusker, with sound design by Jonathan Crow and music by John Campbell. Our cast included Will Ryan, Zach Callison, Heather Simpson, and Katie Lee. And I'm Chris, hoping you'll join us again next time for the conclusion to this mysterious adventure in Odyssey.
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19: People seem so hostile now and don't really seem to love one another. Mark Brown felt the Holy Spirit telling him to do something. But what? Someone joked that we need a billboard saying to just get along. And Mark felt God's nudge. He made a sign that said, love everybody. He stood on the corner and waved it. Carrie Warren stopped to give Mark water. They agreed people seemed combative. Mark asked Carrie to hold a sign with him. So here is a white man and a black man waving love everybody signs. People honked and yelled approval. A lady took a video that went viral and got millions of views, all because Mark was obedient to God. He prays this helps create a world where we truly listen and love one another.
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0: Everybody, how's it going? I'm Zach, and today, well, there's some trouble for the citizens of Coleraine. Brooke and Tim Morrison have got their own ideas about God's plan for them and what it means for this Coleraine crisis. It's time to figure out how to help, so why don't you come and join us beyond Gilead.
4: Good evening, Coleraine. This is Hale Clark, and tonight's top story follows the lives of those who have just discovered that they must leave their homes due to eminent domain. Richter Estates Apartments, the residential division of Richter Properties real estate development firm, is home to more than 20 families. Families that, by this time next week, will be without homes. And to make matters worse, the recent boom in Coleraine's population is seriously affecting housing availability. Homes are selling for rates far above the national average, and home builders throughout Coleraine and surrounding areas are simply too busy to keep up with demand, leaving many Coleraine residents with the very real possibility of ending up on the street.
5: Everyone's heard about this big thing happening with Richter Properties, right?
6: Yeah, I can't believe it.
5: Well, Mr. Parker and I talked about this the other day, and we came up with an idea that we can do with the junior and senior high youth groups to help.
6: Really?
8: Tell us about it.
5: We're going to put together a yard sale here at the church. All of the money we make from the yard sale is going to go to a fund to help those people who need to move.
6: How's money going to help them? They're just moving.
5: Yeah. Well, usually when you move someplace, you've planned for it. You've taken time to sort through your things and find a place to live. The folks who are affected by this haven't had that chance. A lot of them are going to have to store their furniture and clothes and maybe live in a hotel until they find a place to live. That can be expensive.
8: Whoa, yeah. I hadn't thought of it like that.
5: And if they need to live in a hotel, they won't have kitchens. They'll have to eat out all the time.
25: Wow, that could cost a lot of money.
5: Yes, it could. We're also talking about putting together a few weekly dinners here at the church so that people can come and eat for free.
8: That's a great idea.
6: Yeah, let's do it. Cool. Awesome.
8: Come on.
5: Cool. All right. So, I guess I can count on you then.
8: Sure.
6: Yeah. Okay. Sure.
5: Good. I'll give you more details after class. But now let's open up our Bibles. We're talking about Paul and all of the mission trips he made in his life. This week, he's in Rome.
26: Some exciting things going on here, Brooke, and I think we're going to have a big assignment for you pretty soon.
25: Really? Oh, I hope so. I'm so excited about this. I've been waiting all summer to do something with missions.
26: I wish I could tell you more, but right now we're working on pulling everything together, and it's not quite a done deal.
25: What's that mean?
26: Oh, just a few logistical details to work out.
25: Okay, so call me when you're ready, and I'll be ready. I can't wait.
26: Well, no matter what God has planned for you, as long as you're ready, everything will work out just fine. We'll call you when we know more.
25: Okay, see ya.
27: Hello, Richter Bed and Breakfast. I'm afraid we're actually booked for the next 6 months solid. We have no more rooms and no more reservations until well after Christmas.
28: Hi, Becca.
27: Yes, ma'am. I know. I understand. I do, but we simply have no more room. Oh, thanks for calling Richter Bed and Breakfast. Oh, hi, Brooke.
25: Hey, don't we have to answer that?
27: I'm going to let it go to voicemail. I have to. I haven't straightened out reservations or done any paperwork, and the linens still need to be changed, and I...
25: Wow, I didn't realize it was this bad.
27: Yeah. Mrs. Donner has to handle all the overnight stuff and getting the breakfast ready, and I have to split the phones and housekeeping. The overtime's all right, but, Brooke, I'm here all the time now.
25: Really?
27: Mrs. Richter's never here anymore. During the day, I'm practically running it on my own.
25: Man, that's tough.
27: Yeah. Well, at least Mr. Richter realizes it. He's given me a raise, and he said that if I can find anyone who might be able to help me...
25: Max, I'm sorry, but, you know, I can't.
27: Not even for a few days, please? I know you're waiting for this other mission thing, but in the middle.
25: They told me to be ready any time. It could be today or tomorrow.
27: Really use the help.
25: I know, Becca, but...
27: Hello, Richter Bed and Breakfast. How can I help you?
1: Hi, okay. I was wondering if you have any vacancies available. Oh. We've just come into town from New York,
25: I actually don't work here, but we really have no openings. Yeah, it seems like there aren't any right now.
1: Yeah, that's what it sounds like.
25: Yeah.
1: I wonder if I can make my own reservation online.
25: I think I heard this morning that everything's booked until after Christmas.
1: Christmas?
25: Yeah.
1: Whoa, we hadn't heard that. I'll have to talk to somebody at Peace of Heaven and see if they can help us relocate. Thanks for your time.
25: You're welcome. Have a good day.
1: You too.
25: Thanks.
27: All right. Well, all I need is a credit card number.
8: Yes, ma'am. I understand. Peace of Heaven really doesn't have anything to do with that, though. I do know how difficult it is, and I wish I had some answers for you, but I really don't. I know. I'm very sorry.
2: She hang up on you?
8: Yeah. How long do you guys need me answering phones anyway? I'm better on computers than handling angry people.
27: Aren't we all? I wish we didn't have to do this.
2: Yeah, but they pulled all of us from other duties until the phones settled down.
27: It'll probably only be a week or two. Things should die down quickly after that.
8: Oh, really?
2: Yeah. They won't have phones to call us anymore.
27: Scott!
2: I know.
8: Oh,
2: I shouldn't laugh and joke, but really, I'm tired of answering the same questions. If I don't laugh, I'm going to explode at someone. Just get over it. It's just a house. In fact, these aren't even houses. They're apartments.
8: I don't know. It's got to be hard to pull up and just move without a lot of notice like that. I wouldn't like it.
27: I wouldn't either. Scott, it's just rude to treat these people like they're the bad guys.
2: Well, we aren't. We're just doing what's best for the community.
8: Well, excuse me while I get back to answering phones.
27: Okay.
8: Hello, Peace of Heaven. Every day is a blessing. This is Justin. How can we make your day better?
3: Yes. My name is Elisa Hardin, and my husband and I have transferred to Coleraine from the Nevada campus.
8: Oh, yes. Welcome to Coleraine. I'm going to guess it's a little different here than in Nevada.
3: Yes, you could say that. I was wondering, though, the last time we moved, Peace of Heaven helped locate us.
8: Oh.
3: They helped us with moving and housing, and I was wondering if you had any leads for us on housing or services to help with the move. All of our things are in storage in Nevada.
8: Oh, I understand. That's really tough. Let me check on that for you. Do you mind holding for a minute?
3: Oh, no, that's fine.
8: Hey, Scott, this woman's new to Coleraine from Nevada, and she's wondering if there was any assistance in relocating. She says that she's done it before.
2: Yeah, I know.
8: Well,
2: usually it's not this bad, but, you know, we don't have any leads on anything right now. We're looking at building housing, but that's still a few weeks off. Tell you what, get her name. We'll put her on a list to call if we hear anything more.
8: That's it? She's here already. Her stuff's in storage.
2: Listen, Justin, I know it stinks, but we can't do anything right now. Just tell her that and take her name. It'll help her feel better, even though we'll probably never call. These people move here of their own free will, and it's not our responsibility. None of this is our responsibility except answering the phones. Answering the phones and making them feel better, okay?
8: Okay. Don't shoot the messenger. I got it. Although someone's gonna have to take responsibility at some point. Hello, Mrs. Hardin? Right now we don't have any leads on housing, but if you give me your name and your contact information, we'll call you as soon as we can.
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0: point, Haley. He'll see you.
1: So? He's standing in front of our house with a news crew.
0: So are a lot of other people. There's that girl from the other station, Tara Fields.
1: And that other newspaper guy, too.
2: Kids, stay away from the windows, please.
1: They're all over out there, Mom.
2: I know. It just feels rude to sit here and stare at them. And all of it because they just want a quote from your dad about the story.
1: It feels like a zoo.
0: Yeah, but which ones are the animals? Us or them?
3: Hey, that's a good point, Mike.
1: It's really hot outside. I'm glad I'm in the air conditioning.
2: So am I. I thought when Peace of Heaven changed their plans that things would get quieter.
0: I guess not.
1: You know, we should put up a lemonade stand. We could make lots of money.
0: Hey, that's not a bad idea.
3: Yeah.
0: Put out a lemonade stand.
2: I have a better idea. Let's go offer them some lemonade for nothing.
1: Aw, but we can make lots of money.
2: I don't want to make money off of this. Come on, it's hot out there. Let's just offer them something cool to drink and maybe a snack. I think we have some cookies. Has anyone seen Brooke? I thought she was at home.
3: Yeah, she's upstairs on the phone.
2: Oh, good. Maybe it's that phone call she's been waiting for. And what about Tim? Where's he?
0: Last I knew, he was pulling stuff out of the garage to sell at the yard sale.
3: Yeah, I gave him some stuff from my closet yesterday.
0: I gave him some old sports stuff, balls and equipment and things.
1: I gave him some cutie girl stuff, too.
3: You did?
1: Yeah, it's for a good cause. He's really, really serious about this thing.
2: I know. I've never seen him work so hard on something like this. It's good, though, as long as he doesn't lose focus.
1: What's that mean? Everything is blurry?
2: Well, sort of. Sometimes you can be thinking so hard about one thing, you forget about other things.
1: Like Mike and cookies.
0: Hey.
3: Exactly.
4: Mrs. Morrison, Mrs. Morrison, does the mayor have a comment about the story?
2: Mr. Clark, how nice to see you. Would you like some lemonade?
4: Yes, thank you.
2: And you know, I can't give you a quote from John.
4: Well, I know that. Is this fresh squeezed?
1: Yeah, we got the recipe from our neighbor, Gracie Andrews. She makes the best lemonade in Coleraine.
5: Do you have anything to say, Mrs. Morrison? Yourself?
2: Well, these cookies were made from an old family recipe that the kids love. The secret is blended oatmeal.
5: I meant regarding the story, but... Well, wait. Blended oatmeal?
2: Mm.
0: Good, aren't they?
5: They are.
0: I love them.
6: Hey, what's going on?
3: We thought we'd bring cookies and lemonade out to everyone since it's such a hot day.
6: Oh, that's a good idea. Hey, wait a minute. Hey, do any of you guys have anything you'd want to sell at a yard sale?
4: A yard sale? Are you kidding me?
6: No. It's going to benefit the people who are losing their homes.
5: What's this? A benefit yard sale?
6: Mm-hmm.
5: Really?
6: Yeah, it's being put together by my church, and all the proceeds are going to help.
5: Help? How? When is this?
6: Well, it's this weekend. I've been gathering lots and lots of things. It's going to be huge, and we're going to sell everything. I just know it. So, do you have anything you'd like to give, Mr. Clark?
4: Well, you know, I just might.
2: Way to go, Tim.
5: You know,
0: he turned the story right around.
2: Yes, he did.
6: At the church, or here.
7: How's it going?
6: Oh, busy. Everything feels like it's crazy, you know?
7: Yeah, I do. So, what are you doing this weekend?
6: Oh, man, I've got this yard sale at church, and I'm gonna be there all weekend.
7: Oh, yeah, I heard about that on the news, I think.
6: Yeah, the news people were at my house when I told them about it.
7: What were they doing at your house?
6: Oh, I wanted a quote from my dad about this eminent domain thing.
7: Oh, yeah. So, want to come over this week?
6: I don't think I can, Cody. I'm spending all my time on the yard sale. And, oh, hey, maybe you could come over and help.
7: Yeah, maybe.
2: Hello? Brooke? Sure she is. Hold on just a minute. Brooke, phone's for you.
8: Thanks, Mom.
2: Do to your socks.
9: Hey, Mom. I'm gonna go do some writing. I'll be in the attic if anyone else calls.
2: Oh, okay. I take it that wasn't Pastor Greg?
9: No.
2: Oh, I'm sorry. You've been waiting pretty intently for that call from him.
9: Yeah. He said he had something really big for me, and I told him I'd be ready.
2: When?
9: What?
2: When is this big thing?
9: I don't know. They still had some details to work out, like paperwork and legal things.
2: Oh, you know, Brooke, sometimes those legal things can take longer to work through than you'd think.
9: I know. It's taking forever.
2: Yes, and sometimes waiting doesn't mean just, well, sitting around waiting.
9: What?
2: Well, honey, sometimes God puts in a time of waiting so that you can practice your patience, learning to lean on Him instead of other people or things. And sometimes it's a time of preparation.
9: Okay.
2: Well, I mean that God doesn't want you to sit here and do nothing and hope for this one thing to happen.
9: Huh.
2: What if you've missed an opportunity to minister to someone's needs while you've been so focused on this phone call?
9: But I said I'd be ready when he called.
2: And I understand that. I do. But the book of Ecclesiastes says that you should sow your seed in the morning, but at night, let not your hands be idle, for you don't know what will succeed. This or that. Or if both will do well.
9: Huh.
2: Honey, I just don't want you to miss a great way to serve the Lord and bring His love to people right here in Coleraine.
9: Yeah.
2: Because you're waiting and looking somewhere else.
9: That's a good point. And Pastor Greg and Mr. Green are really nice. They'd probably understand if I needed a day or two to get myself together.
2: Yes. And wherever you volunteer or even go back to work, you can let them know that you may need to give fast notice. Honey, most people will understand that.
9: Yeah. Becca's so busy, she'd probably appreciate any help I could give.
2: Well, that's true.
9: And that was Mr. Parker from church on the phone.
2: Oh, really?
9: Yeah. He wanted to know if I could babysit on Saturday during the yard sale.
2: Well, that's right up your alley. And that's the same thing you did in Peru, isn't it?
9: Yeah, it is. Maybe I'll go call him back.
2: I think that's a great idea. And whatever Pastor Greg has lined up for you, a few hours on Saturday shouldn't make or break it.
9: Thank you, Mom.
2: You're welcome. But for what?
9: Oh, well, I've been feeling horrible every time I've said no to someone, but I didn't want to mess up God's big plan. I wanted to make sure I was ready.
2: Oh, you're ready. And, honey, I think you know this, but little things can be God's plan, too.
9: Yeah, right. Mm. Okay, well, I'm going to go call Mr. Parker and then go call Becca.
8: Come on now, Mr. Clark. I know you donated a lot of things, but you know you want that microwave.
4: Well, mine did blow up last week.
8: It blew up? Really? How did you do that?
4: It's not a big deal, Tim.
8: Well, this is a nice microwave.
4: Yes, it is. A little turntable and popcorn button.
8: Exactly. And it's for a good cause, too.
4: You're right. It says $15, but here's $30, okay?
8: Yes, that's awesome. Thank you so much, Mr. Clark.
4: You're welcome, Tim. You're a good salesman. Might want to think about doing that when you grow up.
8: Thanks. Hey, Lewis. How are you doing?
10: I'm all right. You?
8: Good. This yard sale's going great.
10: Cool. How's Cody doing?
8: He's all right, I guess. Is he here?
10: I doubt it.
8: Oh, what do you mean?
10: He's probably packing up his stuff right now. I'm surprised you're not there.
8: What are you talking about? He doesn't live in Richter Estates.
10: No, he lives right behind them. His house is going, too.
8: What? I didn't know that.
10: Dude, you're his best friend. I can't believe you didn't know. Where have you been? Siberia?
8: No, I've been doing this.
10: The yard sale?
8: Yeah, I guess they just... I don't know. I've been a horrible best friend. He tried to talk to me the other day, and I just blew him off. I thought it was just regular stuff, you know.
10: I heard that he might even be leaving Coleraine.
8: What? No way!
10: Yeah, it stinks. And you're his best friend.
8: Oh, I should have been there. I messed up.
10: Well, he's not gone yet.
8: You're right. Hey, Brooke!
9: Yeah. Yeah, hey, what's up?
8: Did you know that Cody's house is in this eminent domain thing?
9: What? It is?
8: Yeah.
9: I thought it was just Richter Estates. Oh, but they do live right... right behind that. Mm-hmm. I guess that makes sense.
8: I've been so wrapped up in this yard sale, I didn't have a clue.
9: Well, I know how that goes. I did the same thing with that phone call I've been waiting for. I was so wrapped up in that that I missed a bunch of things that I could have helped people with this week.
8: Hey, can you watch the table for me?
9: Yeah, I think so. There aren't as many kids as everyone thought. Why? What's up?
8: I've got something to do.
11: Gonna be leaving in a while. Are you doing okay?
7: Yeah, Mom. I'm okay. I'll be ready to leave the only home I've ever known and go live in a hotel.
11: Hello. Hi, Ken. Come on in.
12: Hey, is Cody here?
11: He's down in the

0: thing.
1: But I'm your best friend.
0: And you were doing good stuff. The yard sale. That's great.
1: Yeah.
0: And getting it on the news. That got word to a lot of people. That really helps a lot, Tim.
1: Yeah, but I missed my best friend.
0: Yeah, this isn't as important as the big yard sale.
1: Oh, you're wrong there, Cody.
0: I am?
1: Yeah, it's more important. I was so wrapped up in the big picture, I missed that my best friend was hurting. I'm sorry. And I'm here to help. So, what do you need me to do?
0: You can grab that box and start filling it up with those books over there.
1: Oh, sure. So, where are you guys going anyway?
0: I don't know. Mom got us into the bed and breakfast. She was one of the first people to call, so we'll be there for a while. But after that, I have no idea. It's hard to find houses and... Mom said I need to be ready in case we need to leave Coleraine.
1: Leave Coleraine?
0: Yeah, all the Peace of Heaven people are coming in. There's no place to live, Tim. So we might have to go. Maybe to Westtown or...
1: Or...
0: Mom said something about her sister living in Wyoming.
1: Wyoming? Oh, you can't go to Wyoming.
0: I know. I don't want to, but...
1: Okay. We'll just take this one day at a time. You're just moving across town for now, and you and your family can come to dinner at my house.
0: Really?
1: Oh, yeah. And there'll be church dinners, and we'll figure it out.
0: Thanks, Tim. I appreciate it.
1: That's what friends are for.
2: You know, answering God's call isn't all that difficult. A lot of times we figure that God wants us to do something big and important, and sometimes he does. Just think about how he called Noah to build an ark, and he called Moses to lead the Israelites out of Egypt. But remember, sometimes God calls us to do small things too. Maybe like smiling at a classmate who needs cheering up or helping your dad clean up the dishes. God wants you to pitch in and do helpful and loving things, and he wants you to do it today. But keep your eyes open, because there might be something pretty big that God wants you to do as well. Just remember, whenever God calls, we're supposed to say, "Here I am, Lord, send me." So when you think about how you can help people in your everyday life, what kind of things come to mind? Can you think of a friend, sister, or brother, teacher, neighbor, or parent who could really use help with something specific? If so, I'd love to hear what you come up with. Why not write me and let me know your plans and how they go? Send your mail to Gilead, P.O. Box 1001, Grand Rapids, Michigan 49501. And as always, you can email me at gilead@keysforkids.org. And hey, while you're at it, you should ask about our daily devotional guide, Keys for Kids. 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Today's episode, We Had No Idea, was written by Lori Twitchell and directed by Steve O'Dell. Roy Wallace was the sound recordist and Cal Olson provided sound design. Music was provided by John Campbell. Terry Ritchie was the executive producer. And I'm Zach, hoping to see you again right here next time, Beyond Gilead.

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1: This is Hope with God. I'm Andrew Palau. In the Bible, Deborah was a powerful woman appointed by God. She was appointed to be a leader and a judge over Israel. She faced dangerous enemies and uncertain times, yet she stood strong. Why? Because she trusted God. Through her courage, her voice, through her obedience, God brought hope and victory to his people. God often calls ordinary people to do extraordinary things. Your voice, your life, it matters. And the same God who gave Deborah courage wants to meet with you today and give you courage. He wants to walk with you through it all and guide your life and show you that he does care. Do you want to get to know him and discover his plans for your life? You can begin

0: this way. Say, God, I want to know you. Reveal yourself to me. Show me your love and guide me in the right path, and I will follow you and serve you. Amen. Always remember, there is hope with God.
1: Love, even genuine love, is a fragile thing. Like a plant, it must be watered and cultivated or it will wither and die.
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1: The keen edge of a loving relationship may be dulled through the routine pressures of living, as I experienced during the early days of my own marriage. 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
9: This is magic. I can tell by the feeling.
10: Got back into Narnia.
9: It might be anywhere. I can't see a yard in all these trees. Have none of you guessed where we are?
10: What?
9: We're in the ruins of Caer Paravel itself. Look over there.
10: It's a rowboat.
9: Those are soldiers in it. They're going to drown that poor dwarf. We have to do something.
10: Oh,

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6: Peter and Susan, fully dressed as they were, plunged in, and before the water was up to their shoulders, their hands were on the side of the boat. In a few seconds, they'd hauled it to the bank and lifted the dwarf out.
7: I've got my pocket knife. I'll try and cut him free.
6: Edmund cut his bonds with the pocket knife. Like most dwarfs, he was very stocky and deep-chested. He would have been about 3 feet high if he'd been standing up, and an immense beard and whiskers of coarse red hair left little of his face to be seen, except a beak-like nose and twinkling black eyes. When at last the dwarf was free, he sat up, rubbed his arms and legs, and exclaimed,
8: "Oh, well, whatever they say, you don't feel like ghosts."
9: Ghosts?
8: Ghosts or not, you've saved me life and I'm extremely obliged to you.
9: But why should we be ghosts?
8: I've been told all my life that these woods along the shore were as full of ghosts as they were of trees.
9: Oh.
8: That's what the story is. And that's why when they want to get rid of anyone, they usually bring him down here like they were doing with me and say they'll leave him to the ghosts.
9: Oh.
8: But I always wondered if they didn't really drown them or cut their throats. I never quite believed in ghosts. But those two cowards believed all right. They were more frightened of taking me to my death than I was of going.
9: So that explains why they ran away.
8: Eh? What's that?
7: They got away to the mainland.
9: I wasn't shooting to kill, you know.
10: What were they going to drown you for?
8: Oh, I'm a dangerous criminal, I am. But that's a long story. Meantime, I was wondering if perhaps you were going to ask me to breakfast. You've no idea what an appetite it gives one being executed.
9: There's only apples.
7: Mm.
8: Better than nothing, but not so good as fresh fish. I saw some fishing tackle in the boat. And anyway, we must take her round to the other side of the island. We don't want anyone from the mainland coming down and seeing her.
9: Mm-hmm.
10: I ought to have thought of that myself.
8: After we've caught a few fish and made ourselves a good fire.
7: We've got firewood up at the castle.
8: The castle? Beardson Bedsteads. So there really is a castle after all.
9: It's only a ruin.
8: Then who on earth are... Oh, no matter. Breakfast first. But one thing before we go on. Can you lay your hand on your hearts and tell me I'm really alive? Are you sure I wasn't drowned and we're not all ghosts together?
9: We're sure.
8: Then let's see about catching those fish.

0: Oh. What's wrong? Didn't you enjoy your breakfast?
1: Oh, it's this castle. Looks a bit spooky after all. Smells like ghosts, too.
2: Never mind about that. Please tell us your story, and then we'll tell you ours.
1: First of all, I'm a messenger of King Caspian's.
3: Who's he?
1: Caspian the Tenth, King of Narnia, and long may he reign.
2: What?
1: That is to say, he ought to be King of Narnia, and we hope he will be. At present, he is only King of us old Narnians.
4: What do you mean by old Narnians, please?
1: Why, that's us. Oh. We're a kind of rebellion, I suppose.
0: I see. And Caspian is the chief old Narnian?
1: Well, in a manner of speaking. But he's really a new Narnian himself. A Telmarine, if you follow me.
2: We don't.
1: Oh, dear. I'm doing this very badly. Look here. I think I'll have to go right back to the beginning and tell you how Caspian grew up in his uncle's court and how he comes to be on our side at all.
0: Please do.
2: Yes.
1: Well, Prince Caspian lived in a great castle in the centre of Narnia with his uncle Miraz, the king of Narnia, and his aunt, who has red hair and was called Queen Pruna Prismia. His father and mother were dead, and the person whom Caspian loved best was his nurse. What he liked most about her was that she told him stories. He did not care much for his uncle and aunt, but about twice a week his uncle would send for him, and they would walk up and down together for half an hour on the terrace of the castle. One day, while they were doing this, the king said,
5: "Well, boy, we must soon teach you to ride and use a sword. You know that your aunt and I have no children, so it looks as if you might have to be king when I'm gone. How shall you like that, eh?"
6: I don't know, Uncle.
5: Don't know? Why, I should like to know what more anyone could wish for.
6: All the same, I do wish.
5: And what do you wish?
6: I wish I could have lived in the old days.
5: Huh? What's that? What old days do you mean?
6: Don't you know, Uncle? Oh, when everything was quite different. When all the animals could talk, and there were nice people who lived in the streams and the trees. Naiads and dryads, they were called. Huh. And there were dwarfs, and there were lovely little fauns in all the woods.
5: No.
6: They had feet like goats, and...
5: Yes, well, that's all nonsense. At your age, you ought to be thinking of battles and adventures, not fairy tales.
6: But there were battles and adventures in those days. Wonderful adventures. Once there was a white witch, and she made herself queen of the whole country, and she made it so that it was always winter. And then two boys and two girls came from somewhere, and they killed the witch, and they were made kings and queens of Narnia.
5: Sure.
6: And their names were Peter and Susan and Edmund and Lucy. And it was all because of Aslan.
5: Who's he?
6: Aslan is the great lion who comes from over the sea.
5: Who's been telling you this pack of lies?
6: Nurse.
5: Never let me catch you talking or thinking either about all those silly stories again. There never were those kings and queens. How could there be two kings at the same time, huh? And there's no such person as Aslan. And there are no such things as lions. And there never was a time when animals could talk. Talk! Ah, do you hear me?
6: Yes, Uncle.
5: Then let's have no more of it. Dilbar!
7: Sir!
5: Conduct His Royal Highness to his apartments and send His Royal Highness's nurse to me. At once!
8: Yes, sire.
1: The next day, Prince Caspian found what a terrible thing he had done. For Nurse had been sent away by the king without even being allowed to say goodbye. He was told he was to have a tutor. The prince felt sure that he would hate the new tutor, but when the new tutor arrived, he turned out to be the sort of person it is almost impossible not to like. He was the smallest and also the fattest man the prince had ever seen. He had a long, silvery, pointed beard which came down to his waist, and his face, which was brown and covered with wrinkles, looked very wise and very ugly and very kind. His eyes were merry, so that until you got to know him really well, it was hard to know when he was joking and when he was serious. His name was Dr. Cornelius.
9: It was your Highness's ancestor, Caspian the First, who first conquered Narnia and made it his kingdom. It was he who brought all your nation into the country.
1: Oh?
9: You're not native Narnians at all. You're Telmarines. That is, you all came from the land of Telmar, far beyond the Western Mountains. That is why Caspian the First is called Caspian the Conqueror.
6: Please, Dr. Cornelius, Who lived in Narnia before we all came here out of Telmar?
9: No men, or very few, lived in Narnia before the Telmarines took it.
6: Then who did my great-great-grandsisters conquer?
9: Whom? Not who, my prince. Perhaps it's time to turn from history to grammar.
6: Please, wait. I mean, wasn't there a battle? Why is he called Caspian the Conqueror if there was nobody to fight with him?
9: I said there were very few men in Narnia.
6: Oh, do you mean that there were other things? Do you mean it was like in the stories my nurse told? Were there...
9: Not a word more. Don't you know your nurse was sent away for telling you about old Narnia? The king doesn't like it. If he found me telling you secrets, you'd be whipped and I should have my head cut off.
6: But why?
9: Tonight, I'm going to give you a lesson in astronomy.
6: Astronomy? But
9: a dead of night, two noble planets called Tava and Allendale will pass within 1 degree of each other. Such a conjunction has not occurred for 200 years, and your Highness will not live to see it again.
6: I don't understand.
9: It will be best if you go to bed a little earlier than usual. When the time of the conjunction draws near, I will come and take you to the tower.
6: The tower? Oh, I've never been to the tower.
9: It's high time to turn to grammar now, Your Royal Highness.
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6: I can see everything from up here.
9: Do you know what you see?
6: Those are the Western Mountains. And down there to the left is the gleam of the Great River.
9: Mm-hmm.
6: And I can hear the sound of the waterfall at Beaver's Dam.
9: Mm-hmm. Now, look there. Very low in the southern sky. Almost as bright as two moons. Those are Tava and Allendale. Tava, the Lord of Victory, salutes Allendale, the Lady of Peace.
6: Oh, it's a pity that tree gets in the way. We'd really see better from the West Tower, though it's not so high.
9: You're right. We should have seen it even better from the smaller tower. I brought you here for another reason.
6: Oh, what reason?
9: The virtue of this tower is that we have 6 empty rooms beneath us and a long stair, and the door at the bottom of the stair is locked. We cannot be overheard.
6: Are you going to tell me what you wouldn't tell me earlier today?
9: I am. But remember, you and I must never talk about these things except here, on the very top of the Great Tower.
6: Well, that's a promise. But do go on, please.
9: Well, listen. All you have heard about the old Narnia is true. It's not the land of men. It is the country of Aslan, the country of the waking trees and visible naiads, of fauns and satyrs, of dwarfs and giants, of the gods and the centaurs, of talking beasts. It was against these that the first Caspian fought. It is you Telmarines who silenced the beasts and the trees and the fountains, and who killed and drove away the dwarfs and fauns, and are now trying to cover up even the memory of them. The king does not allow them to be spoken of.
6: Oh, I do wish we hadn't. And I am glad it was all true, even if it is all over.
9: Well, many of your race wish that, in secret.
6: But, Doctor, why do you say my race? After all, I suppose you're a Telmarine too.
9: Am I?
6: Well, you're a man anyway.
9: Am I? Think, my prince. Small, fat, a very long beard.
6: Well, you're not... You're a dwarf?
9: So you guessed it at last. Nor guessed it nearly right. I'm not a pure dwarf. I have human blood in me too. Many dwarfs escaped in the great battles and lived on, shaving their beards and wearing platform shoes and pretending to be men. They have mixed with your Telmarines. I am one of those, only a half-dwarf, and if any of my kindred, the true dwarfs, are still alive anywhere in the world, doubtless they would despise me and call me a traitor. But never in all these years have we forgotten our own people and all the other happy creatures of Narnia and the long-lost days of freedom.
6: I'm sorry, Doctor. It wasn't my fault, you know.
9: I'm not saying these things in blame of you, dear Prince. I say them for I know that you also, Telmarine though you are, love the old things.
6: Oh, I do. But how can I help?
9: When you become king, you can be kind to the poor remnants of the dwarf people like myself. You can gather learned magicians and try to find a way of awaking the trees once more. You can search through all the nooks and wild places of the land to see if any fauns or talking beasts or dwarfs are perhaps still alive in hiding.
6: Ooh, do you think there are any?
9: I don't know. Sometimes I'm afraid there can't be. I've been looking for traces of them all my life. I've often despaired, but something always happens to start me hoping again. I don't know, but at least you can try to be a king, like the High King Peter of old.
6: Then it's true about the kings and queens too, and about the White Witch.
9: Certainly it's true. Their reign was the golden age in Narnia, and the land has never forgotten them.
6: Did they live in this castle, Doctor?
9: Nay, my prince. This castle is a thing of yesterday. Your great-great-grandfather built it. But when the two sons of Adam and the two daughters of Eve were made kings and queens of Narnia by Aslan himself, they lived in the castle of Caer Paravel. No man alive has seen that blessed place, and perhaps even the ruins of it have now vanished. But we believe it was far from here, down at the mouth of the great river, on the very shore of the sea.
6: Oh, do you mean in the Black Woods, where all the you know, the ghosts live?
9: There are no ghosts there. That is a story invented by the Telmarines. Your kings are in deadly fear of the sea because they can never quite forget that in all stories, Aslan comes from over the sea. They don't want to go near it, and they don't want anyone else to go near it. So they have let great woods grow up to cut their people off from the coast. But because they have quarreled with the trees, they are afraid of the woods. And because they're afraid of the woods, they imagine that they are full of ghosts. Come. We've been here long enough. It's time for you to go to bed.
6: Oh, must I? I'd like to go on talking about these things for hours and hours.
9: Someone might begin looking for us if we did that.
1: Prince Caspian and his tutor had many more secret conversations on the top of the great tower, and at each conversation, Caspian learned more about old Narnia, so that thinking and dreaming about the old days and longing that they might come back filled nearly all his spare hours. But of course, he had not many hours to spare, for now his education was beginning in earnest. He learned sword fighting and riding, swimming and diving, how to shoot with the bow, how to hunt the stag, and of course he had to learn all about law, the arts and sciences. He also learned a great deal by using his own eyes and ears. As a little boy, he often wondered why he disliked his aunt, Queen Pruna Prismia. He now saw that it was because she disliked him. He also began to see that Narnia was an unhappy country. The taxes were high and the laws were stern, and Miraz was a cruel man. Then there came a time when the queen seemed to be ill, and there was a great deal of bustle and bother about her in the castle, and doctors came and courtiers whispered. This was in early summertime, and one night, while all this fuss was going on... Up, up, Prince Caspian, get up!
6: Oh, we're going to do a little astronomy.
1: Shh, look, trust me and do exactly as I tell you. Put on all your clothes. You have a long journey before you.
6: Yes, sir.
1: I have a satchel for you. We must go into the next room and fill it with victuals from your Highness's supper table.
6: My gentlemen in waiting are there.
1: They're fast asleep and will not wake. I'm maybe a very minor magician, but I can at least contrive a charmed sleep. Now, come quickly. Have you your sword?
6: Yes.
1: Then put this mantle over all to hide the sword and the satchel once we've filled it. Then we must go to the great tower and talk.
6: Now tell me, Dr. Cornelius, what's this all about?
10: Dear Prince, you must leave this castle at once and go to seek your fortune in the wide world. Your life is in danger here.
6: Why?
10: Because you are the true king of Narnia.
6: What?
10: Caspian the 10th, the true son and heir of Caspian the 9th. Oh, long live your majesty.
6: Oh, no. Please, get up, Dr. Cornelius. What does it all mean? I don't understand.
10: I wonder you have never asked me before why, being the son of King Caspian, you were not King Caspian yourself. Everyone except your majesty knows that Miraz is a usurper. When he first began to rule, he didn't even pretend to be king. He called himself Lord Protector. But then your royal mother died, the good queen and the only Telmarine who was ever kind to me. And then one by one, all the great lords who had known your father died or disappeared. Not by accident either. Miraz weeded them out. Some were shot during hunting parties by chance. It was all pretended. Some were killed in battle. Some were executed for treason on a false charge. And seven of the noble lords, who alone among the Telmarines did not fear the sea, Miraz persuaded to sail away and look for new lands beyond the Eastern Ocean. As intended, they never came back. And when there was no one left who could speak a word for you, then his flatterers begged him to become king. And of course he did.
6: Do you mean he wants to kill me too?
10: That is almost certain.
6: But why now? I mean, why didn't he do it a long time ago if he wanted to? And what harm have I done him?
10: He has changed his mind about you because of something that happened only 2 hours ago. The queen has had a son.
6: I don't see what that's got to do with it.
10: Have all my lessons in history and politics taught you no more than that? Listen. As long as he had no children of his own, he was willing enough that you should be king after he died. Now that he has a son of his own, he will want his own son to be the next king. You are in the way.
6: Would he really murder me?
10: He murdered your father.
6: Oh,
10: there is no time to tell you the story now. You must fly at once. Try to get across the southern border to the court of King Nain in Arkenland. He will be good to you.
6: Shall I never see you again?
10: I hope so, dear king. What friend have I in the wide world except your majesty? I have a little magic. But in the meantime, speed is everything. And here are two gifts before you go. This is a little purse of gold. Alas, all the treasure in this castle shall be your own by rights. And here is something far better.
6: A horn?
10: This is the greatest and most sacred treasure of Narnia. It is the magic horn of Queen Susan herself, which she left behind her when she vanished from Narnia at the end of the Golden Age. It is said that whoever blows it shall have strange help. No one can say how strange. It may have the power to call Queen Lucy and King Edmund and Queen Susan and High King Peter back from the past, and they will set all to rights. It may be that it will call up Aslan himself.
6: Aslan?
10: Take it, King Caspian, but do not use it except at your greatest need. And now, haste, haste. The little door at the bottom of the tower is unlocked. It leads into the garden. There we must part.
6: Can I get my horse, Destria?
10: He is already saddled and waiting for you at the corner of the orchard. Now go!
1: During the long climb down the winding staircase, Cornelius whispered many more words of direction and advice. Caspian's heart was sinking, but he tried to take it all in. Then came the fresh air in the garden, a fervent hand clasp with the doctor, a run across the lawn, a welcome whinny from Destria, and so King Caspian the Tenth left the castle of his fathers. Looking back, he saw fireworks going up to celebrate the birth of the new prince.
4: Have been awful for him to have to run away like that.
1: Oh, it was. All night he rode southward. As soon as it was full daylight, he found an open grassy place amid a wood where he could rest. It was late afternoon when he awoke. He ate a morsel and continued his journey still southward by many unfrequented lanes. He was now in a land of hills going up and down, but always more up than down. The mountains grew bigger and blacker ahead. As evening closed in, he was riding the lower slopes. The wind rose. Soon rain fell in torrents. Destria became uneasy. There was thunder in the air, and now they entered a dark and seemingly endless pine forest. All the stories Caspian had ever heard of trees being unfriendly to man crowded into his mind. The wind became a tempest. The woods roared and creaked all around them. There came a crash. A tree fell right across the road just behind him. Lightning flashed, and a great crack of thunder seemed to break the sky in two. Destria bolted. Caspian was a good rider, but he hadn't the strength to hold him back. It was a wild ride. Tree after tree rose up before them in the dusk and was only just avoided. Then, almost too suddenly to hurt, and yet it did hurt him, something struck Caspian on the forehead, and he knew no more.
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11: What are you?
12: I beg your pardon?
11: You're not a man, you're a badger.
12: Well, if he is against Miraz, we'll have him for king.
13: I and my sons are ready for war.
11: Do you mean a real war to drive Miraz out of Narnia?
13: What else?
10: We must all fly from this place at once. Before midday tomorrow, you will be surrounded. Oh.
11: To Aslan's house?
10: Yes, to Aslan's house.
8: Prince Caspian, The Return to Narnia from The Chronicles of Narnia by C.S. Lewis is a production of Focus on the Family. I'm Doug Gresham. 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
14: A former mayor of New York City accused of failing to pay taxes said, "I haven't committed a crime. What I did was fail to comply with the law." A federal government official, after inappropriately receiving a gift from foreign journalists, said, "I didn't accept it. 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
26: 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Now, from time to time, we'll have stories that may be a little intense for younger listeners. So if you're one of those younger listeners, make sure to get your parent to listen with you. 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

0: Well, hello there. It's good to have you back. You're always welcome here at Lamplighter Theatre. On our last visit...
1: You know that my people hate your people. They believe the rich like you are the reason why they're poor.
2: It's not quite as simple as that.
1: I know, but in the middle of a revolution, it's hard to find rational minds. These are people who have nothing, so they have nothing to lose by killing you.
3: Don't take him!
4: Get out of the way, woman!
5: Isabel.
3: Oh, no, my husband! My name is Isabel. And my husband Jacques has just been thrown into prison.
6: A royalist?
3: No, he's not. In fact, he has been a friend to the poor for many years.
7: Your incendiary words have travelled through the rebel ranks. I am sure they want to capture you and put you into prison as well.
3: But I'm a woman. I thought...
7: There is no code of honour with these people. They will kill anyone. You must flee.
3: Where?
7: Out of France. To Swabia.

0: meeting us at the Fisherman's Wharf. If he made it.
1: Why are we running? The soldiers aren't chasing us, are they?
0: Just keep running.
1: I'm hurting Pepin when I run so fast.
0: Here, give me the poor little canary. Now, I'll put him in my satchel. There, Pepin will be safe. Now hurry. The river is close.
1: Are we crossing the river?
0: I will explain later.
1: Oh, I'm so cold.
0: We are here.
1: How far will we go?
0: I don't know.
2: Lady Isabel!
0: Oh, Richard! Thank God! You made it!
2: Yes. I bought us some time with the soldiers, but we need to hurry. I'll take you to the boat.
0: This fog couldn't have come at a worse time.
2: On the contrary, this fog, this rain, even this horrible darkness are blessings in disguise. For they will protect you against pursuers. On a lovely moonlit night, you would surely be discovered.
1: So the fog is good for us?
2: Yes. How often it turns out that what seems dreadful to us proves to be the very best thing that could have happened for our good.
3: Over there by the shore. There they are.
2: Get in the boat.
1: What is it?
2: The boat, now. Oh, they must have followed me here.
1: What?
2: I'll try to head them off. Row as fast as you can until you get to the other side of the river. Once there, the fog will keep you hidden.
0: You're leaving. But Richard...
2: Please, my lady, go.
0: Richard...
1: As fast as you could row, Charles. Trying.
3: Over there.

0: message to my family. Please! Is there anyone there?
1: They only come around at mealtimes, or when they're adding another prisoner.
0: Who said that?
1: Here, in the dark, next cell. But I won't be here for long.
0: I'm pleased to hear that. I'm Jacques.
1: Sebastian, your cellmate is Colin.
0: My cellmate?
2: Hmm.
0: Oh, I didn't even see you there.
1: He is a quiet one, doesn't really talk, only whimpers.
2: I know your voice.
0: You do?
2: You paid off my servant's creditors when they were beating down his door.
0: Your servant is Edward?
2: Yes.
0: I remember that day. I was in the right place at the right time to help.
1: Looks like you're in the wrong place at the wrong time now. And don't count on any peasants coming to your rescue.
0: When I help, my goal is not to receive something in return.
2: Edward would come for you if he knew. Is there any way we can get word to him?
1: The prison is guarded too heavily, Colin. They could never rescue us.
2: Then I suppose you have a better plan?
0: You do seem strangely calm, Sebastian. Are you a man of faith?
1: I am a man of means.
0: What are you saying?
1: The rebels are desperate. And why? Because they have nothing. And with desperate people, you can always count on one thing.
0: What is that?
1: Those that have no money best know the value of it. This is nothing more than a revolution of greed. And the only thing that satisfies greed is power and money. And I possess plenty of both.
0: Greed is never satisfied.
2: You're going to bribe the guards?
1: Of course.
0: So your faith is in your money?
1: It always has been, and thus far, it has been the perfect companion.
0: Money is a dangerous friend to have at your side.
1: How so?
0: Be careful not to trust in uncertain riches, but in God.
1: What is that?
0: A quote from the scriptures. As for the rich in this present age, charge them not to be haughty, nor to set their hopes on the uncertainty of riches, but on God, who richly provides us with everything to enjoy.
1: So you expect your God to bend the bars of this prison and lead you to freedom?
0: If that is the way he chooses to rescue me, then I believe he can. But even if my God chooses not to deliver me, I will still have faith that he is doing what is right for me, my family, and the world.
2: Even in this forsaken cell, you have no fear.
0: Yes, I still have fear. But I also believe that it is in places such as this where God does his greatest work.
1: Are you blind? Is it God's work where innocent people go to the guillotine?
0: It is not God's desire for any to perish, but for all to come to repentance. That is what suffering does. It turns us from our self-sufficiency to God.
1: We'll soon see who has the more powerful deliverer. Your God or my money?
0: Yes, we will. Richard?
3: Hello, brother.
4: Come in. Odd seeing you here.
3: Julius, I need to ask you a favor.
4: A favor? Have you decided to join the revolution?
3: No.
4: Then I shouldn't have opened my door to you.
3: I am not your enemy. I am your brother.
4: Do you disagree with our cause?
3: I disagree with your methods. And they are hurting someone I love.
4: Oh, yes, I heard the news. Monsieur Durlo, the Baron, is in prison.
3: I need your help to release him.
4: Why would I do that?
3: You know as well as I do that he is innocent.
4: He is a necessary casualty of war.
3: Why?
4: He's a symbol of the decay of France.
3: Sir Jacques is an honourable man, with a family. I might understand some measure of disdain for him if he was like many of the other aristocrats, full of greed and conceit. But he is the most generous man I know. France is not decaying because of Jacques Darlot. France is great because of him.
4: And where do you see this greatness? Perhaps it is great within the golden walls of your employer. That is your world. But I see a different world where I live.
3: By the time you are through, you will have destroyed both worlds.
4: So be it. We will start all over again.
3: That cause is not worth shedding innocent blood. Julius, if you justify in your heart that you can kill the rich today, who will you kill tomorrow? Don't you see where this leads?
4: Yes, it leads directly from their pockets to ours, where wealth is equally shared among us all.
3: Your cause is not just in the eyes of the Almighty.
4: Ugh.
3: Our countrymen need to share equally in opportunity, not in wealth. It's nothing more than greed.
4: If you think so, then I have nothing further to do with you.
3: You would put your cause above your own brother.
4: I would put my cause above my own life. You see all those soldiers out there? They think our cause is just, and they are willing to die for it, and so am I.
3: I'm sorry I came.
0: I thought you knew me well enough to know that your time here would be wasted.
3: It appears I overestimated your humanity.

0: hungry.
1: Yes, my love. I am as well.
0: Can we knock on one of these doors and ask for food?
1: We do not know any of these people. They could hate us as much as the ones that were shooting at us.
0: Then our choice is to either starve or trust someone.
1: Charles.
0: I cannot walk much further, Mother. We haven't slept or eaten in more than a day.
1: All right. What do you think of this house?
0: It looks inviting enough.
1: There's no way to tell for certain, I suppose.
0: Shall we?
1: Yes.
0: Wait.
1: What is it?
0: Father would pray right now.
1: Yes, he would. Lord, we ask you to protect us from harm and provide for us as we're about to knock on this stranger's door.
2: Hello?
1: Hello. My name is Isabel, and I'm with my son Charles.
0: We're hungry.
1: Charles. I have never done this before, madam. We are desperate souls in need of food and rest. Can you help us?
2: Come in, my dear. We'll take care of you. Oliver.
3: What is it?
2: We have dinner guests.
3: Oh, wonderful. Are you a friend of Eloise?
1: No, we are from France.
2: Oh, terrible things are happening there. Yes.
3: We lived in France years ago. Did you lose your home?
1: The soldiers are occupying it.
2: How awful. Oh, you are chilled to the bone.
3: I'll make a fire.
2: And I will warm up some soup.
3: So, what are your names?
1: I am Isabel, and this is my son, Charles.
3: That is a fine bird you have, Charles.
0: Thank you. He doesn't fly very well right now. He's injured his wing. But it's getting better. His name is Pepin.
3: There is a tailor in town called Pepin.
0: No.
3: Perhaps they should meet.
0: Yeah.
3: So, where are you going?
1: We don't really know.
0: My father's in prison.
1: Unjustly.
2: What happened?
1: The rebels took him. They have decided that the aristocracy is the enemy.
3: Oh, you're the aristocracy. Well, this is certainly a change for the two of you, isn't it? Having to knock on doors, beg for food.
2: Oliver!
3: Oh, no offense intended, madam. I'm simply pointing out the irony.
1: Yes, I am a bit out of sorts. My husband owns one of the most profitable businesses in all of France.
3: Who is your husband?
1: The Baron, Jacques Delos.
2: Oh, I don't believe it.
3: This is remarkable.
1: What?
3: We lived in a village in eastern France. We fell on hard times, and it was your husband who helped us.
2: No. We had given up all hope until your husband sacrificed and provided for us.
0: Oh. My father did that for you?
2: He certainly did.
3: He is the reason we were able to make it through the winter that year.
1: This is quite extraordinary. God has surely led us to this place.
3: Madam, you are welcome here for as long as you wish to stay. We don't have much, but what we have, we offer to you.
2: We are indebted to you.
4: Send word that we have a few cells open for prisoners. I know there are many others that are full.
5: I will.
4: Julius.
6: Richard, what do you want from me? I've told you I cannot help you.
7: I would like to go into the prison.
6: Would you like us to place you in the stockade as well?
7: I need to speak with him.
6: Delos, the Baron?
7: Yes. I need to give him a message.
6: Richard, you need to leave here. I sympathize with you because you are my brother, but you may not receive the same courtesy from others who will see this as you fraternizing with the enemy.
7: Then you will tell him.
6: Tell him what?
7: That his family is safe.
6: Again, fraternizing with the enemy. I will not play a part.
7: How will telling him his family is safe assist the enemy in any way?
6: It will be better if he thinks his family is dead.
7: Why?
6: He will be better prepared to die himself.
7: What?
6: You're too late. Monsieur Delos is scheduled for execution tomorrow morning.
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9: Here's your grub. Bon appetit.
7: Thank you.
9: For you too.
10: Thank you. Could I speak with you for a moment?
9: What is it?
10: I have an offer.
9: An offer?
10: I have wealth beyond your imagination. Gold, silver, jewels, banknotes. I could make you a very rich man.
9: Are you bribing me?
10: I hope so. I am not a threat to your cause. We can go directly to my home. I will give you all that you are able to carry. Then I will leave the country. You will never see me again. Nor I you. The life of one man in exchange for a lifetime of wealth. Can you imagine it?
9: Well, we've already plundered your house. We have your gold, your silver, your jewels. We've stolen your money, and the banks have been pillaged. You are the poor one now.
10: What?
9: You have nothing to bribe me with, you fool. Enjoy your food, all of you. It'll be the last meal you eat.
0: Little Pepin, you look so sick.
11: Is your bird not well, Charles?
0: I've never seen Pepin like this. I think he might be dying.
11: I'm afraid it may be all the travelling. And I'm sure the pocket of your coat is not a natural habitat for such a creature.
0: What should I do? We will probably be back on the road within days. He won't survive the journey.
11: I don't know.
0: May I leave him with you?
11: I'm afraid our small house would not be a good home for Pepin. Are you willing to part with him?
0: If it means he will live, then yes.
11: I know a family down the road. They have a big house and children. I'm sure they would love to welcome a wonderful creature like this into their home.
0: Would Pepin be happy then?
11: I believe he would find himself most welcomed and happy.
0: Then that's what I must do.
11: You have a tender heart, Charles.
12: What are you doing?
7: I need a soldier's uniform. Would you be able to go to Philippe's house and ask his wife for one of his?
12: What do you need it for?
7: I need a disguise.
12: A very ominous request. You must tell me.
7: They are going to execute Sir Jacques in the morning. I must try to rescue him.
12: From prison?
7: There's so much chaos down there. No one would notice another man dressed as a soldier at the prison.
12: You could be killed.
7: Amelia.
12: I won't let you. Why would you do this?
7: Because Jacques would do the same for me. Please, Amelia, time is of the essence.
13: Cry for help, the Lord hears and delivers them out of all their troubles. Many are the afflictions of the righteous, but the Lord delivers him out of them all.
10: Quilt all you want. I won't keep the blade from falling on your neck.
13: And I will be quoting until that very moment.
10: I hope we'll take you first.
13: Whether I live or die, God's promises are true even in the darkest moments.
10: Your God is running short of moments. Quiet, Sebastian.
14: Your God has already failed you.
7: Jack.
14: Richard.
7: I'm here to rescue you.
15: Do you have the key?
7: No, I have a mallet to break open the lock. Stand back.
15: Where is my family?
7: It didn't break. Your family is...

0: in the cell, both of you. If you'd like to die by my gun today or die by the guillotine tomorrow, it makes no difference to me. Your liberator will die now.
1: Julius, don't shoot again. It's your brother.
0: What?
1: Turn him over.
2: Julius.
0: What have I done? I need something to stop the bleeding. Doctor, I need a doctor. I'll get you help, my brother.
2: I was foolish to try to outsmart you.
0: Don't talk. Leon!
3: Yes, sir?
0: Keep close watch on these prisoners. If they attempt to escape again, shoot them.
4: Nurse! Can you attend to this patient, please?
0: We're here, Richard. At the infirmary. Stay awake. Richard, there are some doctors here. They're going to take care of you. I need a doctor here. You?
4: Yes?
0: He's been shot.
4: Rip open his shirt.
0: The bullet is deep. I'll go and get my instruments.
2: Well, Julius, a good shot.
0: I'm so sorry, brother. I didn't know it was you. You're an innocent man caught in the crossfire.
2: They're all innocent, Julius.
0: Please don't die, Richard. I'll never forgive myself, please. I will make this right.
2: We cannot make things right by ourselves. It's why we need a savior.
0: You will preach to me on your deathbed, my brother.
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10: The family I was telling you about lives in these woods.
11: Pepin, you're going to a new home now. They're nice people and you will love them.
10: They will love a canary like Pepin.
11: Now, Pepin, I know it's going to be hard at first because you don't know how. What's the matter?
10: Oh, hold him!
11: Pepin, calm down! Stop!
10: Pepin!
11: Pepin, come back!
10: Does he fly off like that often?
11: Never. He barely flies at all. He has a bad wing. Pepin, come back!
10: Where did he go?
11: Pepin! He's gone.
12: I should have been more like you, Jacques.
13: What?
12: Your faith has sustained you in these last days. You made your final moments important. I simply sat and wondered what the blade would feel like on the back of my neck.
13: I have been just as frightened as you. But my hope is in what God has done for me. For nothing can separate me from his love. The scriptures teach that tribulation or distress or persecution or famine or nakedness or danger or even the sword cannot separate me from the love of God.
12: I would give anything for that kind of love.
13: That's the beauty. You don't have to give anything. He gave it all on a cross.
12: What's that?
14: Something's burning.
15: Look, smoke! Smoke! Help us! Help us! There's a fire!
4: Rescue us! They're gonna cut our heads off in 2 hours! They can save the cost of an executioner!
15: Well, Julius, there's a fire!
0: I know. I started it.
15: What? Why?
0: To divert attention.
15: What?
0: Baron Durlo, don't ask questions. Run out of the back door and go to Richard's house. Amelia will give you instructions. You.
12: Yes?
0: You may come along as well.
4: What about me?
15: What about the others inside the prison? Will you save them?
0: One heroic deed at a time, monsieur. You must leave now!
4: Wait!

0: cannot leave me here.
1: We have no time.
0: I have money, gold, silver, whatever you need. I will give you my house, anything.
2: Please, Julius, unlock his cell.
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5: What is it? Isabel? What was in the newspaper?
6: 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The Baron Jacques Darrow.
4: I'm your host, John Rhys-Davies. 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

0: That was Lamplighter Theater on AM 630 KCIS. 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
1: The following contains mature themes. Parental guidance is suggested. How do you do? How much of your life has been shaped by choices other people made for you? For some, the answer is far too much. Sometimes others set you on a path you never would have chosen, and before you realize it, you're spiraling. That is the case for the woman whose story we are sharing today. Decisions made by her own family led to years of hardship, depression, and inner turmoil. That is, until her heart, her mind, her very life were unshackled.

0: can relax, Mrs. Lemire.
1: Are you sure this is safe?
0: Abortions are very common and, yes, very safe.
2: Mom! Quiet!
1: Serena?
0: You can't go in there, Mrs. Lemire.
1: But she's...
0: The doctor will take care of her. Sit down.
1: Mom!
2: Sit down!
1: She's only 13!
3: 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When is the last time you went hungry for days? Or slept under a bridge? Or lived with a toothache? The homeless routinely endure those things. That's why Pacific Garden Mission keeps the doors open day and night, offering shelter, meals, and fresh clothing to hundreds of men, women, and children. Some medical and dental services offered at the mission help relieve their pain, all thanks to friends who give financially or of their time and resources. Lives are changed at the Old Lighthouse as pastors and counselors share the good news of the one who sticks closer than a brother, which is what this program celebrates. Now for broadcast around the earth, here is episode number 3939 in the series Unshackled. The program that makes you face yourself and think. Our story takes us away from the urban centers and into the heartlands of America's Midwest, where the weight of the world can feel twice as heavy, especially for a child. This is part one of the true story of Serena Dykeson, right now on Unshackled.
4: I was born in Goshen, Indiana in the mid-1970s. My parents came from families that never had much, and they kept that tradition going. Dad didn't have any skills and moved from job to job, sometimes from state to state. The first years of my life, we lived like nomads, packing up the little we owned and moving to another broken-down house or trailer. When I was 8, Mom, Dad, and my younger sister Melinda and I moved to a farmhouse owned by the Whistler family.
5: Where did you say he was taking me?
6: We're going to church, Serena. I think you'll like it.
5: Are we
6: going to
5: eat there?
6: We'll eat after. Church is where you go to learn about God. There's music and singing and the Sunday school teacher.
5: Like school? I don't like school.
6: I think you'll enjoy Sunday school. You might draw a picture or make a puzzle. The teacher makes it fun.
5: Is there food?
6: No, but we'll get something to eat afterwards.
5: You're so nice to me and my family, Mr. Whistler.
6: I think Jesus would be.
4: The Whistlers gave us food sometimes, but they also gave me my first Bible. Going to Sunday school was a highlight of my week. Living in that farmhouse in Howe, Indiana, were some of my best memories as a child. Unfortunately, it had to end. Just like that, Dad and Mom packed me and my sister up, and we moved to North Carolina.
5: Yolanda! Hey, Yolanda!
7: What's up, Serena?
5: The sky.
7: Yeah, you all right.
5: Is everybody up north simple folk like you?
7: I don't know. I guess. They don't paddle us in school the way they do here if we smart off. They don't make me call folks sir or ma'am either.
5: What about boys? Do you have a boyfriend?
7: No, ma'am, I didn't.
5: Do you got a boyfriend?
7: There's a fella I like, but I haven't said nothing.
5: Who's that?
7: He's over there on the swings, wearing a Panther shirt. Name's Matthew. Do you have any boys you like?
5: Well, I like Patrick.
7: Patrick? You like Patrick?
5: Yeah, he's been nice to me. What's the matter?
7: You stay away from Patrick. He don't look like you. You stay away.
5: You don't have to push me around.
7: Just stay with your own kind.
5: What do you mean? Matthew doesn't look like you either.
7: That's different, Serena. You just stay away from Patrick.
4: It didn't make any sense to me, but I stopped talking to Patrick. I also stopped talking to Yolanda, who had been one of my only friends. Without any friends, I didn't see any reason to go to school.
8: Mr. Lemire, are you aware that Serena hasn't been to school for 3 weeks?
2: What are we supposed to do, officer? She doesn't want to go. I can't make her.
8: Your daughter is still a minor and required to abide by the laws of the state.
1: I don't know what to say. If she doesn't want to go to school, we aren't going to send her.
4: I don't know if it had anything to do with me not going to school, but shortly after that, he moved back to Indiana. Found a place in a trailer park not far from my mom's family.
1: Serena, this is your Uncle Rodney.
9: Hi.
10: Hello. Selena, is it?
9: I have two girls even younger than you.
5: Can I play with them?
9: Sure. If you want, you can babysit them. Can she stay overnight, Gina?
10: Sure, I guess.
5: I've never been to a sleepover party before.
10: You'll be babysitting. You need to be responsible for your cousins.
5: What does that mean?
9: Don't worry, Gina. I'm sure Selena will...
10: Serena.
9: Sure, Serena. I'm sure Serena will be a great babysitter.
4: I liked the idea of spending time with my cousins and being old enough to babysit. When my Uncle Rodney picked me up, things got strange quickly.
9: How old are you, Serena?
5: Gonna be 13 soon.
9: 13? You know, in Indiana, you can start learning to drive.
5: That isn't true.
9: Maybe not in the big cities, but out here in the country, you can start learning. Do you want to learn how to drive?
5: I don't know. I don't think my mom...
9: You don't have to tell her? It'll be our little secret. And don't worry about my sister.
5: Are you sure?
9: It'll be fine.
5: What do I do?
9: You have to be able to see the road. Why don't you come over here and sit on my lap?
5: I don't know.
9: It's okay. I wouldn't do anything to hurt you. You're family.
4: That was the first time he touched me inappropriately. He called it a driving lesson. But after the lesson, all I wanted to do was get as far away from him as possible. I remember after it was over, I moved as close as I could to the door on the passenger side, basically trying to hug it. The next time he showed up at my house, I didn't want to go and babysit. But I didn't know what to do, so I got in the car with him again. Over and over, he made that detour with his vehicle. And each time, I just emotionally shut down. I didn't know how to tell anyone what was happening to me. Eventually, it escalated to where he was raping me in the middle of the night in his house. I had just turned 13 and afraid of what my parents or anyone else would say. Eventually, I became so desperate, I turned to a complete stranger.
11: Hey, kid. What's the matter with you? What are you crying about?
5: I'm not...
11: Yeah, you are. I see you crying on the bus every day. Then you wipe your tears away and pretend you're okay when we get to school. You ain't fooling anyone, you know? You don't gotta talk to me, but you should talk to someone.
5: I can't talk to a grown-up. Nobody will believe me. They'll say I'm lying.
11: You can tell me if you want. I'm not a grown-up. Whatever it is, must be pretty bad.
5: I don't even know.
11: Is someone hurting you?
5: Yeah.
11: Your parents?
5: No. My uncle, he touches me and does stuff to me.
11: For real?
5: I can't tell nobody.
11: Yeah. Yeah, that's pretty rough.
4: I can't say I felt better after I told that girl, but I'd managed to tell somebody. And apparently, I told the right person. She took it upon herself to do something about it. She informed a guidance counselor who called my folks into his office and told them.
8: Apparently, this has been going on for some time. Serena has been too frightened to tell you.
2: Frightened? Frightened why?
8: She didn't think you would believe her.
10: She's been acting so strange lately.
2: What do you expect? With your brother doing all
10: that? Rodney's had lots of problems in his life.
2: He's got bigger problems now. When I get through with him, I'm gonna tear him apart.
8: Mr. and Mrs. Lemire, you can talk about that later. Right now, let's figure out what is best for Serena.
10: What do you suggest?
8: I think the first thing to do is to take her to a doctor.
4: We saw a doctor that was recommended to us. I don't know what we expected, but Mom and I were both surprised to find out I was pregnant. I didn't even know I could be pregnant. Before I even had time to process any of it, the doctor suggested an abortion, and my mom quickly agreed.
12: Don't worry, Serena. This won't take long.
5: Mom, this place is kind of dirty.
10: It'll be okay. We won't be here long.
13: Let me help you onto the table. There you go. Go ahead and get comfortable.
5: I'm cold.
13: You'll need to wait outside, Mrs. Lemire. Come with me.
5: Mom?
12: It'll be okay. Nurse, go ahead and take her to the waiting room.
10: I'll be right outside, Serena.
12: Okay, just lie back. This will be over real soon.
5: Mom?
3: In a moment, we'll hear more of the true story of Serena Dykeson. 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
4: The abortion did not go as smoothly as hoped. I was in the recovery room when I started hemorrhaging blood. The nurses never called a doctor, checked on me at all. Eventually, my dad pulled me up over his shoulder and brought me home. My uncle Rodney pled guilty to sexual assault and was sentenced to 7 to 15 years. Things should have gone back to normal, right? I wasn't having a baby. My uncle couldn't hurt me anymore. So why did I start feeling such a deep depression? In the next couple of years, I tried to handle it different ways.
5: It's okay, Ricky. You can come in my room.
9: Are you sure your parents aren't going to walk in on this?
5: Well, Mom is in the hospital right now.
9: What about your dad?
5: Probably working. He's not going to bother us.
9: So we can do whatever we want?
5: Whatever we want.
4: I found out pretty quick that Ricky was doing whatever he wanted with a few different girls from school. The good feelings I had because I thought he wanted to be with me gave way to more and deeper depression. In my freshman year of high school, I had another encounter on a school bus.
14: Listen up, everyone. No girls are allowed to ride in the back of the bus.
5: We'll see about that.
15: What are you doing back here? Did you hear me?
5: Can I sit with you?
15: Why would I let you sit with me?
5: Because I'm cute. And you're kind of cute, too.
15: Do you even know who I am?
5: You're Bruce. Do you know who I am?
15: You're a freshman.
5: And you're a junior. Are you going to let me sit or what?
15: Sure. You can sit with me.
4: After that day, we sat together on the bus all the time, joking and flirting. After a couple of weeks, he asked me out on a date. He took me to Dairy Queen, mini golfing, and then to a park in Middlebury, Indiana.
5: Do you bring all your dates here?
15: So far, this is my first one.
5: You've never been on a date before?
15: Not so much. Between school, working at McDonald's, and church stuff, I'm pretty busy.
5: Church stuff? Like what?
15: I go on Sundays and Wednesday night. My family's kind of religious.
5: My family isn't. The only thing my dad believes is that he'll have another drink.
15: Man, our families are so different.
5: Is that a problem?
15: Not for me.
4: After that first date, we were together all the time. He took me to prom, and we had a great time. But for all the time we spent together, there wasn't really any supervision. Before long, despite Bruce growing up in a Christian home, we started having sex, not considering the consequences.
5: Do you want to come over tonight?
15: I don't know. Your parents don't like me very much.
5: Yeah, I don't like them very much either.
15: I don't like the way they treat you, especially your dad. He should protect you. Instead, I feel like I'm protecting you against them.
5: I like that you do.
15: Yeah, I don't know.
5: They're not going to be home anyway, so you don't need to worry about them.
15: What about your sister?
5: Jenny's staying at her friend's.
15: But I don't...
5: What?
15: I don't have any, you know...
5: Oh, that. I suppose one time without it isn't going to hurt nothing.
15: What do you mean you think you might be pregnant?
5: I'm late, and something feels different, Bruce. I want to get a pregnancy test done.
15: Can't you grab one from the gas station where you work?
5: Oh, that would look good. Nothing strange about that.
15: Okay, sorry. All right, there's a Planned Parenthood over in Elkhart. I'll make an appointment and drive you there, okay?
5: Okay. Bruce, I'm only 15.
4: I asked off work and Bruce and I drove to Planned Parenthood. Two kids scared to death. He gave me the pregnancy test. It was positive. We walked out of that building completely in shock and sat in his car.
15: I
5: don't know what to say.
15: Neither do I. I mean,
5: You probably never want to see me again.
15: That's not what I was thinking.
5: What are you thinking? I'm not gonna lie. I'm scared to death. What are my parents gonna say?
15: Your parents? What about my parents? They think I'm a good Christian boy.
5: So what are we gonna do?
15: What do you think about abortion?
5: What? Why would you ask that?
15: I don't know. I just...
5: No! Absolutely not. I will not have an abortion.
15: Okay.
5: No way.
15: All right. I don't know why I said it. I had no idea you were so against it. I mean, what's that all about?
5: Bruce, when you and I met... Since you and I have been dating, I've been different. If you know me, a couple years ago, I was a mess. A bigger mess than I am now.
15: How do you mean?
5: A few years ago... My uncle messed with me.
15: You mean he raped you?
5: Yeah, a bunch of times. I got pregnant and my parents took me to get an abortion. It was the worst day of my life. I've tried to forget it, but I can't. The sounds, even the smells. It was awful, and the blood.
15: I had no idea, Serena. I'm really sorry. And I'm sorry I mentioned it.
5: There's no way. No way I'll ever do that again.
15: Okay, Serena. Okay. We definitely won't do that. That's out. I'll never mention it again.
5: Thank you.
15: All right. So we're going to have this baby together.
5: You mean it?
15: Yeah, I mean it. I mean, I don't know how we're going to do it, but we'll figure it out, I guess.
4: We decided to keep it secret for the time being. We knew we obviously couldn't keep the secret forever, but we needed time to figure out what to do. Bruce worked at McDonald's. I worked at a gas station, so we definitely weren't rolling in money. Then, one morning, my parents stepped into my bedroom.
16: Serena?
5: Mom? Dad? What's going on?
16: Serena, are you pregnant?
5: Yep.
2: You are?
5: Yeah. How did you figure it out?
16: I saw a note you wrote to that boy.
5: You saw a note? Mom, that was in a book. In my backpack.
2: This is our house, Serena.
16: Have you told his parents that you're pregnant?
5: Not yet. We're waiting for the right time.
2: You know, you don't have to have...
5: No, I'm not having an abortion. We're gonna have this baby.
16: You're a teenager.
5: I've made up my mind.
2: Well, you aren't gonna listen to us. Maybe his parents will talk some sense into you.
5: His name is Bruce.
2: Fine. You and Bruce need to tell his parents.
4: As much as we didn't want to tell my parents about the baby, we wanted to tell Bruce's parents even less. I think I figured my parents would almost expect it from me, but Bruce's parents had standards that were higher. They'd raised Bruce in the church. We could feel the nervous energy in their living room as we sat on the couch across from them.
15: So, yeah.
17: Something on your mind, Bruce?
18: It's okay, you can tell us.
5: Well...
15: I was wondering what you would think if I didn't go to college next year after I graduate.
18: Well, what brings this on? I thought you had your heart set on college.
17: This isn't something you need to decide tonight. If you want to take a gap year, it's not the worst idea.
5: Bruce.
15: It's not that, Dad. It's just...
17: Yeah?
15: I don't really have the money for college right now.
18: We've talked about this, Bruce. There are loans and programs that can help.
5: Bruce?
15: Okay.
17: What is it, son?
15: Serena's pregnant.
18: Oh, my.
5: Mr. and Mrs. Dixon, I am really, really sorry.
15: We both are. I know that isn't how you raised me.
17: What are you planning to do?
15: Serena's gonna have the baby. We're gonna try to make it work.
5: Neither of us want to get rid of it. We're gonna try to be parents.
18: Thank God for that.
17: Well... Bruce, Serena, I think that's the right choice. But it's not the easy choice. You're both very young, but you're gonna have to grow up pretty fast.
15: Yes, sir.
17: I can't say this is what I wished for you both, but this is where we're at. And Serena, there's something you need to understand.
5: What's that?
17: We're gonna love our grandchild just like we love his or her parents.
18: What he's saying is you can count on us to help however we can.
5: I don't know what to say.
17: You know what we think about what you did. We don't approve, but you two are going to be dealing with those consequences for the rest of your lives. You don't need me hollering at you.
5: I wouldn't mind if you did holler.
18: I think we'd rather just love on you right now. Come here, you two.
15: Can't say this is what I expected.
17: We're gonna do what we can for you. But I want to say something now, and I want you to understand. You need to stop having sex.
15: Dad.
17: It's not about ruining your fun. I think that's already happened. But I want you to understand it's not right to have those relations before marriage. Part of growing up is being responsible.
5: I can do that.
15: Me too. We'll be good.
18: Do your parents know yet, Serena?
5: My mom figured it out.
17: Okay. No more secrets then. Bruce, we need you to tell your brothers.
15: For real, Dad? Why?
17: Because pretty soon people around here are going to start talking. I want them to be ready when other kids start saying stuff about you and Serena.
15: Yeah, you're right.
5: We'll both tell them.
4: What a difference from the way my parents responded to the news. Mr. and Mrs. Dykeson were so kind and loving to us at the moment we needed it. I couldn't say they were happy, but they showed us grace and mercy. They even reached out to the people at their church, and in turn, the people from the church reached out and supported us. At home, it was different.
10: I knew that boy was gonna get you in trouble.
5: Don't blame Bruce, Mom.
10: I suppose I should be blaming you. What were you thinking? Especially after you...
5: Maybe I was hoping to find someone who cares about me for a change.
10: How's that working out, huh? You think he's gonna stick around for you? Like you're something special?
5: He's not giving up on me, Mom. He quit soccer so he could work more hours.
10: Slinging hamburgers and shakes.
5: You know, I'm beginning to realize that Bruce is a gift from God.
10: You sound like one of those Dykesons.
5: He's working to support our baby and me. All I ever get from you and Dad is telling me what a loser I am and how Bruce is wrecking my life.
10: You're 16 and pregnant.
5: Yep. And that's probably all anyone ever expected of me, so I'm right on schedule.
4: That's how it was with my parents. I suppose they didn't know how to deal with me being pregnant any more than I did. They'd made the decision for me to have an abortion before, but I made it clear that I was making my own choices this time. And with Bruce standing by that decision, I was able to stand up to them.
15: Hey, Serena.
5: Hey, Bruce. What are you doing here? You don't visit me at work very often.
15: Wanted to see you.
5: Here I am. See me.
15: I'm no good at this.
5: Bruce, are you breaking up with me?
15: Huh? No! I got a ring. I want you to marry me.
5: You came to my work to ask me to marry you?
15: Yeah.
5: Well, since you went to all the trouble, let me see that ring.
15: What do you say? You and me?
5: I say... Yes! You and me! And a baby!
15: Yeah.
3: 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And what about you, listening friend? Have you made decisions in your past that you're not proud of? You don't have to carry that burden alone. In Jesus Christ, there's hope and the invitation to a fresh start. 2 Corinthians 5:17 says, "Therefore, if any man be in Christ, he is a new creature. 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So we're now producing an exciting new children's show called The Clue Crew. This is a family-friendly adventure series where there's always a biblical lesson to be learned and a mystery to be solved. We're also bringing to life powerful gospel truths in a new series called History's Greatest Sermons. This program will feature the very words of Billy Sunday, Charles Spurgeon, Dwight L. Moody, and many more, all dramatized and delivered by our very own Unshackled actors. And then there's our daily devotionals. In these four-minute episodes, we hear a true story of transformation with supporting scripture and an application point to help us dive deeper in our biblical understanding. And now here's a taste of a daily devotional. December 30th, the preparation. Have you ever met a handyman or jack of all trades? This person seems able to fix anything. Their wide array of experiences has made them knowledgeable and equipped, perfect for the job at hand. But would you believe the same can be said of us? God has specific plans for our life, but He also molds us distinctly so we're equipped to carry them out. We may not know what God's plan is yet, or we may have an idea that turns out to be quite different, but each event along the way prepares us for what He has in store. Today we'll meet Ray, a man who learned this truth firsthand, even after surviving a very difficult and dangerous childhood. He's here to share with us his true story on this Unshackled Daily Devotional.
19: As soon as my grandfather escaped to the U.S., the persecution began. My father lost his job as a journalist, then my mother was not allowed to work. Dad slipped into the U.S. by boat and tried to send us money. Then our home was confiscated, and we were hungry and homeless. To make the persecution complete, my brother and I were expelled from school. You see, Castro hated opposition. We lived through the Bay of Pigs attack, dodging airplanes, strafing. 4 months later, in 1961, Dad managed to get us out of Cuba, and we settled in the Bronx with him. Life there was terrifying, with gang fights, drugs, and murder. Dad and Mom were both mugged and beaten, but we were too poor to escape the slums. At 13, I decided to be a baseball player, stayed away from drugs, alcohol, and gangs, and we spent hours every day on the baseball diamond. My work paid off at 21 when I was selected by the Detroit Tigers and paid a bonus that got my parents out of the slums. For 2 years, I played in the minor leagues, and then I met and married a woman who loved the Lord. Before long, I too received Jesus Christ as my Savior. I saw how He had protected us and brought me to a place of serving Him. After much prayer, I left baseball to go to Bible school. After serving God as an evangelist, I now run a homeless shelter. God is using my sad experiences as a kid to help others.
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3: USA Radio News, I'm Jim Rinaldi. The teen accused of fatally shooting two students and two teachers at Appalachie High School in Georgia 2 years ago will appear in court this month. Documents filed Friday in Barrow County Superior Court state Colt Gray is set to change his plea when the parties are ordered to appear before the court on July 24th for a plea and sentencing hearing. Best Buy is recalling thousands of gas ranges for loose knobs that pose a potential fire hazard. Lisa Carton has details.
4: The U.S. Consumer Product Safety Commission announced the recall after Best Buy said the affected gas ranges can be turned on unintentionally by people or pets. The company received one report of a knob being activated by accidental contact, but no injuries have been reported.
3: Charlie Kirk's accused killer is due back in court on September 1st. From America's News Network, USA Radio News.
5: Hi, I'm Johnny Erickson Tata. And if I let them, my emotions can sure drag me down, especially in the morning when I wake up with aches and pains. But that's when I have to call my spirit to attention and tell it to get into alignment with the Holy Spirit. I do what King David did. I talk to my soul, just like he did in Psalm 42, where he said, "Why art thou downcast, O my soul? Why are you so disquieted within me? Put your hope in God, your Savior." Look, friend, like the hymn goes, our souls are prone to wander. Constantly we have to remind our wayward, stubborn soul to take instructions from God, not from our unstable, unpredictable emotions. So today, if you find your heart wandering away, flirting with some silly fantasy, or insisting it wants time off from obeying God, call it into alignment with Psalm 42. Yep, talking to your soul is the best way to talk sense into your heart.
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3: USA Radio News, I'm Jim Rinaldi. The teen accused of fatally shooting two students and two teachers at Appalachee High School in Georgia 2 years ago will appear in court this month. Documents filed Friday in Barrow County Superior Court state Colt Gray is set to change his plea when the parties are ordered to appear before the court on July 24th for a plea and sentencing hearing. Best Buy is recalling thousands of gas ranges for loose knobs that pose a potential fire hazard. Lisa Carton has details.
4: The U.S. Consumer Product Safety Commission announced the recall after Best Buy said the affected gas ranges can be turned on unintentionally by people or pets. The company received one report of a knob being activated by accidental contact, but no injuries have been reported.
3: Charlie Kirk's accused killer is due back in court on September 1st. From America's News Network, USA Radio News.
5: Here's another encouraging story from thechristianheart.com, the ministry that highlights how men and women display their love for Jesus in their day-to-day lives.
6: People seem so hostile now and don't really seem to love one another. Mark Brown felt the Holy Spirit telling him to do something. But what? Someone joked that we need a billboard saying to just get along. And Mark felt God's nudge. He made a sign that said, love everybody. He stood on the corner and waved it. Carrie Warren stopped to give Mark water. They agreed people seemed combative. Mark asked Carrie to hold a sign with him. So here is a white man and a black man waving love everybody signs. People honked and yelled approval. A lady took a video that went viral and got millions of views, all because Mark was obedient to God. He prays this helps create a world where we truly listen and love one another.
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I waited patiently for the Lord. He turned to me and heard my cry. He lifted me out of the slimy pit, out of the mud and mire. He set my feet on a rock and gave me a firm place to stand. He put a new song in my mouth, a hymn of praise to our God. Many will see and fear the Lord and put their trust in Him. 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
3: USA Radio News, I'm Jim Rinaldi. The teen accused of fatally shooting two students and two teachers at Appalachie High School in Georgia 2 years ago will appear in court this month. Documents filed Friday in Barrow County Superior Court state Colt Gray is set to change his plea when the parties are ordered to appear before the court on July 24th for a plea and sentencing hearing. Best Buy is recalling thousands of gas ranges for loose knobs that pose a potential fire hazard. Lisa Carton has details.
4: The U.S. Consumer Product Safety Commission announced the recall after Best Buy said the affected gas ranges can be turned on unintentionally by people or pets. The company received one report of a knob being activated by accidental contact, but no injuries have been reported.
3: Charlie Kirk's accused killer is due back in court on September 1st. From America's News Network, USA Radio News.
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Thy kingdom come, thy will be done on earth as it is in heaven. Give us this day our daily bread, and forgive us our trespasses, as we forgive those who trespass against us. And lead us not into temptation, but deliver us from evil. For thine is the kingdom, and the power, and the glory, forever and ever. 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
3: USA Radio News, I'm Jim Rinaldi. Lindsey Graham has died. NBC News says his office has confirmed that the Republican senator from South Carolina has died at age 71 after a brief and sudden illness. Graham had served in the House of Representatives before being elected to the Senate in 2003 and was seeking re-election in the November midterms. Graham was chairman of the Senate Budget Committee and was a close ally of President Trump. Iran has launched a new round of attacks on U.S. allies in the Gulf region. The Pentagon says it struck Iran early Sunday after the Islamic Revolutionary Guard fired on a container ship that was traveling through an unauthorized route through the strait. Construction is underway on Two World Trade Center in New York, marking another milestone in rebuilding the site 25 years after the September 11 attacks. From America's News Network, USA Radio News.
4: This is Max Licato. Our minds cannot be full of God and, at the same time, full of fear. Don't get lost in your troubles. Lift up your eyes. He will keep in perfect peace all those who trust in Him, those whose thoughts turn often to the Lord. Are you troubled, restless, sleepless? Then rejoice in the Lord's sovereignty. I dare you, I double dog dare you to expose your worries to an hour of worship. Your concerns will melt like ice on an August sidewalk. Jeremiah draws a direct connection between faith and peace. He says, "Blessed is the man who trusts in the Lord and whose hope is in the Lord. For he shall be like a tree planted by the waters, which spreads out its roots by the river and will not fear when heat comes, but its leaf will be green and will not be anxious in the year of drought." Jeremiah 17, 7 and 8. This is Max Licato.
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3: USA Radio News, I'm Jim Rinaldi. Lindsey Graham has died. NBC News says his office has confirmed that the Republican senator from South Carolina has died at age 71 after a brief and sudden illness. Graham had served in the House of Representatives before being elected to the Senate in 2003 and was seeking re-election in the November midterms. Graham was chairman of the Senate Budget Committee and was a close ally of President Trump. Iran has launched a new round of attacks on U.S. allies in the Gulf region. The Pentagon says it struck Iran early Sunday after the Islamic Revolutionary Guard fired on a container ship that was traveling through an unauthorized route through the strait. Construction is underway on Two World Trade Center in New York, marking another milestone in rebuilding the site 25 years after the September 11 attacks. From America's News Network, USA Radio News.
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5: Olivia Rodrigo, who once received an award from Planned Parenthood as a vocal supporter of abortion, recently launched an all-women's music festival. The pop star announced that 100% of proceeds from the event will go to nonprofit organizations that support women. Tickets to the festival quickly sold out, but what many did not know is that some of the proceeds will go to abortion organizations like Planned Parenthood or the so-called Center for Reproductive Rights. Rodrigo previously passed out contraceptives and information on how to get abortions to children at one of her concerts.
4: Life Issues Institute is changing the hearts and minds of millions through pro-life education. 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
5: Hi, this is Mary Lee from Arlington, wife of Will, mother of six. Let's pray together the Lord's Prayer. Our Father in heaven, hallowed be thy name. 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And lead us not into temptation, but deliver us from evil. 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
8: Psalm 91 contains a truth about God that Satan himself fears. He fears that if it's believed, it would instill a barrier of promise in the hearts of those who believe in it that no power of hell can get through and breach. That's why he is afraid of Psalm 91.
7: Thank you for joining us for this week's edition of A Call to the Nation with Carter Conlon from Times Square Church in New York City. Carter's message today is from Psalm 91, and it's titled, Seeing the Reward of the Wicked. Jesus assures his children, we will be protected from what the wicked will experience. Carter will offer some much-needed encouragement today, so let's join him right now.
8: Psalm 91, he who dwells in the secret place of the Most High shall abide or live under the shadow of the Almighty. I will say of the Lord, he's my refuge and my fortress, my God, in him I will trust. Surely he will deliver you from the snare of the fowler, that means the secret traps that you don't see coming your way, and from the perilous pestilence. And in the original translation, the way that reads is from the perversion that comes into a society when the restraining hand of God is lifted off of it. He will deliver you from secret traps and from the perversions that are going to be prevalent in this and other societies in the last days. He will cover you with his feathers, and under his wings you shall take refuge. His truth will be your shield and your buckler. You shall not be afraid of the terror by night, nor of the arrow that flies by day. Whether there are acts of terrorism in various countries throughout the world or threats even of nuclear war, the Bible says you will not be afraid. You will not be afraid of these things. There will be a confidence that God puts in your heart that is born of the Spirit of God. It is born of a trust in the keeping power of God. And no matter what happens, no matter what difficulty comes our way, you will not be afraid of it. Nor of the arrow that flies by day, nor of the pestilence that walks in darkness, nor of the destruction that lays waste at noonday. 1,000 may fall at your side, and 10,000 at your right hand, but it shall not come near you. Only with your eyes shall you look and see the reward of the wicked. Only with your eyes you will look and see the reward of the wicked. Because you have made the Lord, who is my refuge, even the Most High, your dwelling place, no evil shall befall you, nor shall any plague come near your dwelling. For he shall give his angels charge over you to keep you in all your ways. In their hands they shall bear you up, lest you dash your foot against a stone. You shall tread upon the lion and the cobra, the young lion and the serpent you shall trample underfoot. Because he has set his love upon me, therefore I will deliver him. I will set him on high, because he has known my name. He shall call upon me, and I will answer him. I will be with him in trouble. I will deliver him and honor him. With long life will I satisfy him and show him my salvation. This psalm Psalm 91 contains a truth about God that Satan himself fears. He fears that if it's believed, it would instill a barrier of promise in the hearts of those who believe in it that no power of hell can get through and breach. That's why he is afraid of Psalm 91. It was this psalm that Satan quoted when he tempted Jesus in the wilderness in Matthew chapter 4. In the temptation of Christ, after he was baptized in the Jordan and went into the wilderness, led of the Spirit to be tempted by Satan, this was the only scripture that he actually didn't fully quote. He quoted a part of it, but not the whole scripture. He came to the Son of God. Now, he knew who he was fighting with. He was contesting with the Son of God. I don't know how he knew it, but Satan knew who Jesus Christ was. And he had a sense of what his mission was on the earth. And he basically came to him, and the first temptation he brought to him was essentially this. If you are the Son of God, command these stones to be made bread. In other words, if you are the Son of God, why are you not being fed? Why are you hungry? If you are the Son of God, there must be a resident power within you. Use it for yourself. Use it for your own benefit. Turn these stones to bread. Of course, that's what the devil did. That's why he fell from heaven. Because he was not content with the ways, the will, and the word of God. He wanted something higher than he was assigned by God. And because of it, he tried to do what he was tempting Christ to do, to change his situation by his own power and his own influence. Then he took him to the holy city. He set him on the pinnacle of the temple. And he said again, if you are the Son of God, throw yourself down. For it is written, he will give his angels charge over you, and in their hands they shall bear you up, lest you dash your foot against a stone. In other words, if you're the Son of God, and if you believe that God will keep you, here's the more insidious temptation as I see this. In effect, what I think the devil was saying, now this is my opinion, my conjecture in this, but he was basically saying, I'm going to throw you down, and what makes you think that when your feet hit the stone, I'm going to throw you on, that somehow there are going to be angels there to help you? What makes you think that God will preserve you? What makes you think that God will protect you? What makes you think that God will raise you up? What makes you think that he will send angels to be part of the process of bringing you to the conclusion of what your life is supposed to be? If you do believe this, throw yourself down. It is written, he will give his angels charge over you, and in their hands they shall bear you up, lest you dash your foot against a stone. But I want to remind you, that is not the whole scripture. He left a line out. He will give his angels charge over you, Psalm 91, to keep you in all your ways. In their hands they will bear you up, lest you dash your foot against a stone. It didn't say it's just for one specific event, but God is going to assign angels to you to keep you in all of the journey of your life. The good times, the bad times, the easy times, the hard times. The times you understand, the times you don't. The times when it looks to be prosperous and the times when it looks to be hopeless. God is not going to fail you. God is going to keep you. And there will be a heavenly presence to assist you this whole time, lest you should be overthrown or overcome by the temptations or the testings that are all around you. And lastly, seeing he could not turn Jesus from the truth that he knew of the word of God, he says to him, well, this whole world is given to me, and I can give it to whoever I want to give it to. All the kingdoms of the world and all their glory belong to me. If you will just do it my way, if you will fall down and worship me, then you don't have to go to the cross, basically is what he was saying. Then you don't have to die. I won't have to cast you down. I won't have to harm you as it is or take away your life. You can have it all if you'll just bow down and worship me. And Jesus said, away with you, Satan. It is written, you shall worship the Lord your God, and him only shall you serve. Verse 11 says, then the devil left him, and behold, angels came and ministered to him. Praise be to God. That's exactly what the scripture says. He will give his angels charge over you to keep you in all your ways. In their hands they will bear you up, lest you dash your foot against a stone. Now, what was the devil so afraid of in Psalm 91 that if you and I laid hold of it, that his power over us would be broken? His power over us, to cause us to think that somehow God won't provide for us in the midst of our hunger or our hardship or whatever it is that you and I have to face in the days ahead. The promise of God is that we will have provision. Seek first the kingdom of God, and all these things shall be added to you. Seek first the kingdom of God and his righteousness. All these things shall be added unto you. What was he so afraid of? First of all, he was afraid that we would find this hidden place of God where our confidence in his keeping power can no longer be broken. He who dwells in the secret place of the Most High, Psalm 91, verse 1, shall abide under the shadow of the Almighty. And I will say of the Lord, he is my refuge and my fortress, my God. In him I will trust. I will trust on the good days. I will trust on the bad days. I will trust when I hit the notes in the song. I will trust when my voice cracks and I can't hit them. I will trust when there's money in the bank, and I will trust when I have to trust God to pay my bills. I will trust in God. Hallelujah. Thank you, Lord. Thank you, Lord. Thank you, Lord. This has to be our prayer in this generation. God, take me to this place. Take me to this place of trust in you, God. Oh, Jesus Christ, Son of God, don't let me trust in my own reasonings, my own resources, my own thinking, my own abilities, my own strength, my own reasonings. God Almighty, give me the ability to trust in your word. That the things you say to me are true. They cannot be contravened. They cannot be thrown away. God Almighty, you cannot be tested. When Satan said to Jesus, throw yourself all off the pinnacle of the temple and see if God will fulfill the scripture that he promised you. And he said, you will not test the Lord your God. In other words, you don't have to test God. He's not a man that can lie. When he speaks the truth. What he says, he means. He doesn't have to say anything twice. He says it once, and he means it. He never had to say, let there be light. I said, let there be light. I said, let there be light. He said it once, let there be light, and light was. And the darkness had to give way to light. He has all power. He has all authority. He commands everything in heaven and everything on the earth. And when he promises you and I something, he is good to keep his promise. When he promises that he will keep our families, he will keep our families. When he promises that our houses won't fall in the midst of the storm, they will not fall in the midst of the storm. When God promises he will keep us, he will keep us. Satan fears that we will be protected. In verse 3, it says, surely he'll deliver you from the snare of the fowler and the perilous pestilence. He knows that to trust in God is to be protected from hidden traps. I have to honestly tell you that I have had so many traps set before me over the years, and only after I got through them did I realize they were a trap. It's amazing. I can honestly stand here and say this is absolutely true. I have had traps set for me as a Christian person from the day of my conversion, but not one of them has ever succeeded. Not one. As a matter of fact, everybody who set a trap for me ended up with egg on their face when it was all over. Everyone who set a trap for me, the trap sprung on them and pulled them up into a tree. Every time a trap was set, God Almighty made a way through it. And I didn't even know it was a trap till I got through to the other side, looked back, say, hey, that was a trap. Somebody tried to trap me. But the protective hand of God was on my life. Hallelujah to the Lamb of God. And protected from the perverseness that destroys. It's defined in the original text as the perversity that destroys when God removes his hand of protection. Pray for this nation. God Almighty, don't take your hand away from this nation, because we have had a season of seeing what perverseness looks like. When evil becomes good and good becomes evil, the sexualizing of our children, the gender confusing of young adults, the mutilation of young bodies, the redefining of marriage, we've seen what perverseness looks like. But the promise is, when if God has to lift his hand, if the society completely rejects him, you will not be touched by this evil as it touches the nation. God says, I will protect you. I will keep you from hidden traps. And the perverseness of a world without God will not touch you, will not touch your home, will not touch your family, will not steal your children. God says, I will fight for your house. I will fight for your family. I will open the prison doors, give sight to the blind, and set the captives free. That's who Jesus Christ Christ is. And that's what Jesus Christ does. Oh, hallelujah. It's time to have confidence in God, folks. It's time to trust in God. It's time to stand up and say, God will not fail me. God will not forsake me. The enemy will not triumph over me. Satan will not have my life. Satan will not destroy my family. Satan will not take away the ministry God has entrusted to my hand. The song that God has planted in my heart, the devil can't take from me. It's a song of trust given to me by God, and it cannot be taken out of my life. Hallelujah, hallelujah. Satan fears that when we find this place of refuge, that none of the calamity he unleashes in this world will take away our confidence in God. He shall cover you with his feathers, and under his wings shall you take refuge. Oh, hallelujah. David speaks of it in Psalm 23. Thou hast prepared a table for me in the presence of mine enemies. Hallelujah. You anoint my head with oil, and my cup overflows. You know, you and I can have enemies all around us, but God has given us a table. Hallelujah to the Lamb of God. He's given us things to eat that this world knows nothing about. He's given us confidence. He's given us strength. Oh, hallelujah. All our enemies can do is take out their sword and butter our bread for us. That's all they can do as we sit at the table of God. Satan fears and knows that as the foundations of those without God wash away in the coming days, your place of dwelling will stand. The scripture says 1,000 may fall at your side and 10,000 at your right hand, but it will not come near you. Only with your eyes you shall look and see the reward of the wicked. We shall look not with judgment. We shall look not with glee. We shall look with sorrow most of the time and say, God, I wish they had trusted in you. As we see the houses and the foundations of people all around us beginning to collapse in these last days. Listen to what Jesus Christ said in Matthew chapter 7, verse 24. Whoever hears these sayings of mine and does them, I will liken him to a wise man who built his house on the rock. And the rain descended, and the floods came, and the winds blew and beat on that house, and it did not fall, for it was founded on the rock. But everyone who hears these sayings in mind and does not do them will be like a foolish man who built his house on the sand, and the rains descended, the floods came, and the winds blew and beat on that house, and it fell, and great was its fall. You and I will have to go through the same storms as everybody else in our generation. And I know you feel it in your heart that we are in a very unstable time right now worldwide. We're in a difficult moment worldwide. We don't know what's going to break out. We don't know, will the economies of the world survive the coming days? We don't know if war will increase in our time. We don't know. We just know we're living in an extremely uncertain time. But the one thing I do know is that I have built my house on a place, on a solid foundation. And I might stand in the same storm, and I'm looking, and my neighbor on the right, left hand, his foundation goes and his house falls. And on the other hand, his foundation goes and his house falls. And I might see it. I'll see the reward, may I put it that way, of those who have chosen to live without God. They've chosen to deny truth. They've chosen to reject God's Son, Jesus Christ, the Savior of the world. They've chosen to stand on their own reasonings, just like the devil did. They've chosen to believe that there's no consequence to their behavior and their rejection of God. And in the coming days of storm, when their houses begin to collapse, your house will not collapse. Your house will stand. You will be standing in a solid place. 1,000 may fall at one hand and 10,000 on the other side, but it will not come nigh you. If you are a believer in Jesus Christ, if you have a heart that longs for truth, if you want to walk with God, you will stand in the coming days. The storm will not take you down. Just like the Apostle Paul, Acts 27, you will stand on the deck of a perishing ship. And you'll be able to say to the people, don't be afraid. God has given me a word. And if you will listen to the word of God, you'll be brought to a place of safety. And in that place, of course, we know they could consider their eternal destiny, because obviously Paul would be sharing the gospel of Jesus Christ with them. Satan also fears in verse 13 that you will discover the spiritual authority that God promises to you. You shall tread upon the lion and the cobra. The young lion and the serpent shall you trample underfoot. I don't know about you, but I want the spiritual authority that God promises to the children of God. I want the spiritual authority. Devil, you can't have my family. You can't have my children. You're not taking my neighbor. You're not touching that which belongs to God. I stand against you in the name of the Lord Jesus Christ. I stand against every weapon you form against the righteous. As a matter of fact, I condemn every lying word you speak about me, about my life, my home, my family. And lastly, that you will pray knowing that God will answer. Verse 15 says, he shall call upon me and I will answer him. Hallelujah. And I need to believe and trust that I am living under the shadow of the Almighty. He will hold me up. He will give his angels charge over our lives. Oh God, thank you, Jesus. God, thank you for all the times that he has protected us over the years. You know, when you and I get to heaven, there's some angels going to go on vacation because they've been following you around. They're the ones that pushed you out of the way of that bus. They're the ones that said, don't go in that bar. They're the ones that said, just walk away from that thing, whatever it is you were considering. They're the ones. They're the ones that cause your boss to change his or her mind in the workplace. And lastly, this is where it gets very, very interesting to me. When Satan would say, when I cast down your Messiah onto the cold stone slab of a grave, where were the angels that God had promised would be with him? Because he did. And when Jesus Christ was laid into that tomb that was carved out of a rock, his feet did hit the stone, just as the scripture said. And it looked like he was triumphed over. It looked, in one sense, to the one who didn't understand the ways of God, that somehow the word of God that had been spoken to him, or even misquoted, actually, in the wilderness, was not true. But John chapter 20, verse 11 and 12, it says, Mary stood outside by the tomb weeping. And as she wept, she stooped down and looked into the tomb and saw two angels in white sitting, one at the head and the other at the feet, where the body of Jesus had lain. He will give his angels charge over you, lest you dash your feet against the stone. In other words, lest there be a permanent defeat of your life at the bottom, in a sense of trusting where God is leading you. I don't know what the angels were doing there. I don't know if they helped him get up. When the Spirit of God raised him from the dead, did the angels say, here, let me help you up? Did they unwrap him? Did they unwind him from all the grave clothes? I don't know what they did. All I know is they were there. Because God said they would be there. God said his son would not be triumphed over. God said, I will send angels, and they will hold you up, lest you suffer defeat when you are cast down. Oh, hallelujah. Hallelujah, hallelujah. Have you ever met an angel? I know people who have. I'm not going to get spooky on you. I just know people who have. I know credible people who have. I know a man one time who was running away from God. And he decided, he was a minister, and he decided he was running away from God. And he walked down this long road and said, I've had it with ministry. I'm not serving God anymore. I'm finished. I'm done. And suddenly a pickup truck drives by and says, get in. The driver says, get in. He says, no, I'm not getting in the truck with you. I don't even know you. The driver said, get in the truck. He said, no. He said, I'm telling you, get in. And he said, I felt compelled. So I got in the truck and I was getting ready to slug this guy and the driver of the truck said, what you're considering doing is a mistake. You are called of God. God has called you. It's a mistake. You need to go back and you need to surrender yourself to God and carry on in ministry. And then the truck turns around, takes him back to his hotel and drops him off. And when he gets out of the truck, he suddenly realizes, I never told this man what hotel I'm staying in. And he turned around, because the hotel was out in the middle of the country, and he turned around to try to wave at the truck, and he looked, and there's no truck either way on the road. There's no truck. And he knows, he told me, this man is credible. You actually know him. He said, I've met an angel. Turned me away from what I was thinking of doing. and brought me back to the calling of God. And this same man has preached the gospel to millions of people since that day. Praise be to God. I guess the point of what God's given me to say, God, help me to abide under the shadow of the Almighty. Help me, God, to stop stepping in and out and in and out and believe, not believe, believe, not believe. God, I don't want to live that way anymore. I want to walk. I want to dwell under the shadow of the Most High. I want the spiritual authority you speak about. I want to be delivered from the traps that are set for me. I don't want to be concerned when I read the news and there's terror by night and arrows flying by day and pestilence walking in darkness and destruction that lays waste at noonday. When the storms come, I want my house to stand. And I want to be able to call out to my neighbors and maybe help them to get on a solid foundation. I want to live in a place, God, of confidence that even when it looks like I'm overthrown, I'm not. Bring me, Almighty God, under the shadow of the Almighty.
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0: week. At least 48 people were killed, many injured, and countless more lost their homes. The strikes were the deadliest to hit Kyiv this year. Eric Mock with Slava Gospel Association says the destruction is overwhelming. And in the constant flow of tragic news, it's easy to grow weary and become desensitized.
1: It's just so much to process.
0: Yet the remedy for desensitization is heartfelt intercession. It brings spiritual victories in Ukrainian churches, often unseen by human eyes.
1: In the middle of this hopelessness and this normalization of the difficulties around us, the church is now growing and flourishing.
0: Their hope is in Christ, not in changing circumstances. Pray for endurance and wisdom as Ukrainian Christians act as the hands and feet of Christ to those around them. And a nationwide internet blackout isolated people in Iran for months, but the connection is finally returning. And with it, hunger for Christian resources. Here's John Cernelia with Sat7, a satellite television ministry to the Middle East and North Africa.
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3: 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Are you hesitant to share the gospel with your neighbors? You know, one day my wife and I were out for a walk, and a boy who lived next door joined us and told us his mother had moved out earlier that day. Well, it broke my heart. When I saw his father on their porch, I worked up the courage to walk up and tell Bill how sorry I was to hear this. And then I shared that Jesus is the most important thing to me. He's changed my life, given me peace and comfort during difficult times. Well, Bill looked at me and said, "You're a liar." He said, "You're my friend and you lived next to me for 5 years. You've never told me about Jesus." Well, you know, I had to apologize to Bill for not sharing the good news sooner. And soon, Bill gave his heart to Jesus. His wife did too, and they're happily married today. You know, we can make a difference by telling our communities about the good news of the gospel of Jesus Christ. Maybe you don't know how. Well, for resources, visit our website at sharelife.today.
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6: 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This is the most desperate need that you have. The Father has given unto us that we should be called the children of God.

0: This series is one of my favorite because every time Rabbi teaches on this topic, I feel like I get closer to God. Hello and welcome to Discovering the Jewish Jesus. I'm your host, Dustin Roberts, and I want you to know that at your very core, there's a longing to know where you came from and where you fit in. The Bible tells us that this longing isn't accidental, but God desires us to know Him as Father. And in today's message, Rabbi Schneider shows us who the Father is and how identifying as His child changes everything. Rabbi?
1: Who is Father? More than anything else, beloved one, you and I need to know Father God as our own daddy and to understand that we are the children of His own loins. You know what John the Apostle said in the book of 1 John chapter 3, verse 1? He said this, "Behold what manner of love the Father has given unto us that we should be called the children of God." Because knowing God as Father is the aim to which the gospel destinies us to.

0: And it's the reason that the Father sent Jesus to us. Many of us, as I've been sharing, have made it all about Jesus. And in so doing, we've missed the mark. Because even though Jesus is God and we worship Jesus as God, the end is not Jesus, but Jesus came to bring us into relationship with the Father. Don't misunderstand me. We're in relationship with our Messiah Jesus forever. We're going to stand before him in heaven and cast our crowns at his feet for coming for us, for saving us, for dying for our sins. And there's no way to the Father but through Jesus. But at the end of the day, it's the Father that sent Jesus to us to bring us into relationship with himself. This is why Paul said in Romans 8:15 that we've received the spirit of adoption by which we now cry out, Abba, Daddy, Abba, Father God. God wants you and I, beloved one, to know him as Father. You see, this is the most desperate need that you have. Let's go back historically and kind of put this in perspective. Did you know that the first man, Adam, was actually called a son of God? Adam was called God's son. So we see, for example, in the book of Luke, chapter number 3, verse 38, this statement. Speaking of the genealogy, it says that the son of Enosh, the son of Seth, the son of Adam, get it now, the son of God. Adam was literally called God's son. God created Adam, get it now, in his own image, so that God could relate to Adam as a father and a son, just like we sometimes have children. When I say sometimes, I'm just saying for those of us that have children, and our children are in our own likeness, and we can relate to our children as moms and dads. So too, God created Adam in his own image, that he could relate to Adam as a son. And so Adam is called the son of God. But what happened? Lucifer, Satan, was in the garden lurking, right? And Satan had already been cast out of heaven. Why was Satan cast out of heaven? Listen to me. Because Satan didn't want a father. Satan didn't want God to be his father. Satan wanted to be independent. He wanted to be like God. And so we see, for example, in the book of Isaiah and in the book of Ezekiel, we see here a description of who Satan is and what he was like. So, for example, in Isaiah chapter 14, verse 13 and 14, we read this. The Lord here, prophetically referring to the devil, he said this. But you said in your heart, I will ascend to heaven. I will raise my throne above the stars of God. And I will sit on the mount of assembly in the recesses of the north. And of course, north means up. I will ascend above the heights of the cloud. I will make myself like the Most High. And so what was in Satan's heart? He said, I will ascend above the heights and I will make myself like the Most High God. In Ezekiel chapter 28, we find an even more elaborate description of what was in Satan's heart and what caused him to be cast out of heaven down to the earth. Listen, again, the word of the Lord came to me saying, Ezekiel 28, son of man, take up a lamentation over the king of Tyre and say to him, this was a prophetic person that represented a greater prophetic reality. Thus says the Lord God, you had the seal of perfection, full of wisdom and perfect in beauty. You were in Eden, the garden of God. Every precious stone was your covering, the ruby, the topaz, and the diamond, the beryl, the onyx, and the jasper, the lapis, the lazuli, the turquoise, the emerald, the gold, and the workmanship of your settings and sockets was in you. On the day that you were created, they were prepared. You were the anointed cherub who covers, and I placed you there. You were on the holy mountain of God. You walked in the midst of the stones of fire. You were blameless in your ways from the day you were created until unrighteousness was found in you. By the abundance of your trade, you were internally filled with violence and you sinned. Therefore, I cast you out as profane from the mountain of God. And I have destroyed you, O covering cherub, from the midst of the stones of fire. Your heart was lifted up. Here we go now. Pride. Your heart was lifted up because of your beauty. You corrupted your wisdom by reason of your splendor. I cast you to the ground. I put you out before kings that they may see you. And so what happened? This one whom pride arose in, Satan, Lucifer. He wanted to become like God. He wanted to rise above God. He wanted no father in his life anymore. He wanted to be the end of all things. He was cast out. He was cast to the earth. And what did he seduce Adam with, who was called, we just saw, the Son of God? Adam in Luke 3:38 was called the Son of God. What did Satan seduce Adam with? He said, if you eat from this tree, right? In the book of Genesis, chapter 3, Lucifer said, if you eat from this tree, you will become like God. Isn't that exactly what Satan said in heaven, which caused him to be cast out? So we see now that same spirit that's in Satan that resulted in him being cast out of heaven, we now see him tempting Adam, who was called God's son, with that same spirit. And when Adam fell for it through the deception of his wife Eve, right? It all started out with the devil who tempted Eve and said to Eve, if you eat from it, you're going to become like God. Then Eve seduced Adam. And then when they ate from it, what happened? Separation took place. Immediately they realized they were naked and they lost, beloved, get it now, a sense of sonship. This is very important because mankind, humankind was created originally to walk in sonship with God. And again, when I say sonship, I'm speaking of both daughters and sons, to know God as Father. The book of Corinthians chapter 6 tells us, God says, come to me and I'll receive you as sons and daughters. So we were created to be the daughters and the sons of God. But when Adam sinned, the sense of sonship was lost. So the Father sent Jesus to restore us to that original relationship where we could know God as God. I want to just take a step back again. I want to show you this in the book of Genesis, chapter number 3. Once again, Adam is called in Luke 3:38, the Son of God. But then in Genesis chapter 3, verse 1 through 10, let's just go back historically because I want you to see this is solid, grounded, Bible, foundational doctrine today. I don't want you just to feel this. I want you to actually see it rooted in the Word. Let's see what happened with the fall of man. Genesis 3, 1 through 10. Now the serpent, and by the way, the book of Revelation speaks of the devil and it says the serpent of old. So here we go, the last book in the Bible, the book of Revelation, which was revealed to John through Jesus's angel, calls the devil in the book of Revelation the serpent of old. So when we read Genesis chapter 3, we're reading about the one that Jesus revealed to us is the one that's responsible for all this in the book of Revelation. So here we go, Genesis 3. Now the serpent was more crafty than any beast of the field which the Lord God had made. And he said to the woman, indeed, has God said, you shall not eat from any tree of the garden? The woman said to the serpent, from the fruit of the trees of the garden we may eat. But from the fruit of the tree which is in the middle of the garden, God has said, you shall not eat from it or touch it, or you will die. The serpent said to the woman, you surely will not die. For God knows that in the day you eat from it, your eyes will be open, and you'll be like God. Now this is exactly what the devil did that caused him to get cast out of heaven. So now here he is. He's taking that same personality that got him cast out of heaven, and he's bringing mankind into it. What happened when the devil took that root? He was cast out of heaven. So then when Eve and Adam ate of the fruit at the devil's seduction, they were then cast from the Father's presence as well. The devil once again said, when you eat from it, your eyes will be open. You'll be like God, knowing good and evil. When the woman saw that the tree was good for food and that the tree was desirable to make one wise, she took from its fruit and ate, and she gave also to her husband with her, and he ate. Then the eyes of both of them were opened, and they knew that they were naked. And they sewed fig leaves together and made themselves loin coverings. They heard the sound of the Lord God walking in the garden in the cool of the day, and the man and wife hid themselves from the presence of the Lord. Think about this. They start out, get it now, as the son and the daughter of the Father. They started out, beloved church, knowing God as their Father, being blessed in his presence, experiencing intimacy and fellowship with all their needs interiorly being met. And then as soon as they fell for the devil's seduction and ate of the tree, immediately a veil of darkness came over them, separation came over them, And now they realized they were naked because they were no longer father consciousness. They were now flesh conscious because they were separated from the Father. They were not conscious of him anymore because that relationship was broken. Now they were only conscious of themselves. And in that state of only being conscious of themselves, fear set in. And so they ran. And so once again, verse 8, they heard the sound of the Lord God walking in the garden in the cool of the day. And man and his wife hid themselves from the presence of the Lord among the trees of the garden. Then the Lord God called to the man and said to him, "Where are you?" He said, "I heard the sound of you in the garden," get it now, "and I was afraid because I was naked, so I hid myself."
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0: The cost of sin, get it now, is becoming an orphan. The price for sinning is becoming an orphan. Remember, I've been teaching in the previous broadcast that in the ancient biblical world, if there was no father in the home, even if there was a mother, if there was no father, the daughter or son was considered an orphan. So when Adam and Eve sinned, they lost relationship with the Father. They were separated. Their spiritual connectivity was broken, and now they became conscious only of themselves. They were orphans. But Jesus came, and he said to us in John chapter 14, "I will not leave you as orphans." And so Jesus's purpose, remember, is to bring us to the Father. Isn't that what Jesus taught? Jesus said, "I am the way, the truth, and the life. No man comes to the Father but through me." And so Jesus said, "I'm going to ascend to the Father. I'm going to present myself to him. He's going to receive me as a sacrifice for your sins. And when he receives me as a sacrifice for your sins, he is then going to release to you the Holy Spirit through me that's going to bring you back into relationship with your Abba Daddy God, and your orphan sense of life will be gone, and you're going to be restored to relationship." Hallelujah. Once again, bless the holy name with Father God. The Lord said in the book of 1 Corinthians chapter 15, verse 22, "As in Adam all die, so also in Christ all will be made alive." Jesus came, beloved one, to bring you out of that sense of being an orphan that all humankind has experienced since Adam, to bring you back into a relationship, to restore you into relationship, hallelujah, with the Father. Jesus's purpose, beloved, is to reveal the Father to you. Jesus said in John 17, 26, to the Father, his high priestly prayer, he said to the Father, "I have made your name known to them and will make it known so that the love with which you have loved me may be in them and I in them." What name was Yeshua referring to? He's referring to the name Father. You see, the Jewish people already knew God as Yahweh, but they didn't know him as Father. In fact, when Jesus started calling God Father, the religious Jews of his day wanted to stone him to death because they couldn't receive that. They thought it was unholy. They thought it was blasphemous. But the reality is, this is exactly the type of relationship that Abba Yahweh wants us to have with us. That's why Ephesians chapter 1, verse 5 says, "He predestined us to adoption as sons through Jesus Christ to himself, according to the kind intention of his will." Jesus had been crucified. They put him in the tomb. We all know Jesus rose from the dead. The stone rolled away. And the women, they came to the tomb and they found that he wasn't there. But Jesus appeared to the woman. As she saw him, she ran up to grab him. And Jesus said, "Don't cling to me," he said. "I have not yet ascended to my God and your God, and to my Father and your Father." Jesus said to Mary, "Don't cling to me, for I have not yet ascended to my God and your God, and my Father and your Father." Do you know that because of Jesus and in Jesus, God is just as much your Father as he is Jesus's Father? That in Jesus, you're in Jesus, God chose you in him. And now that you're in Jesus, Father God is just as much your Father as he is Jesus' Father. Now, don't misunderstand me. I know this is hard to digest, and for some, it probably even sounds blasphemous. Don't misunderstand what I'm saying. Jesus will always be Lord. He's always the only begotten Son. But we've been adopted in him, and we're now in Christ. This is what Ephesians chapter 1 tells us. God chose us, get it now, in him. The Father chose us in Jesus. And now that we're in him, the Father is just as much our Father, in a very real sense of the word, as he is Jesus's Father. This is why Jesus prayed in John 17 that the same love that was in him, Jesus prayed, would be in us. The Father and Jesus want us to experience the same sense of belonging, the same sense of love from the Father that Jesus experiences. Beloved, doesn't this touch your heart? Doesn't this rejuvenate your faith? Don't you rejoice in knowing what your destiny is? That your destiny is to know the Father? When you know that you're born of God's Spirit, and in being born of His Spirit, you become His daughter or His son, and that the Father loves you as His own child, behold what manner of love the Father has given to you, that you are called a child of God, that you're a son or a daughter, and that the same fierce love that the Father loves Jesus with is toward you. When you get a revelation of this and understand where you're going, that you're going into the fullness of this revelation, this experience, beloved, it will change your life. It will free you to run the race. When you get a sense, beloved one, of how loved you are and of your identity by knowing who you are, not the outer man, not how much money you have in the bank, not what car you have or what job you have, not how fat or skinny you are, not how beautiful you are in the flesh. All that is passing away. We all age. All our skin begins to get old. No, it's not the outer man. It's not the circumstantial things that are passing away. I'm talking about what's inside you. When you realize that the real you is a son or a daughter of God, and that God loves you and he's your daddy, when you get a hold of this, beloved one, and I'm telling you, it will bring you into freedom. Father, right now in Yeshua's name, I bless every daughter and every son, and every son and every daughter that's under the sound of my voice right now. I ask you, Daddy, reveal your love to each and every son and daughter under the sound of my voice right now. Reveal to them how much you love them and who they are to you, Father, as a son and a daughter. Isn't it true about all of us? We love to hear about what we like. In other words, we love hearing about the things that we already like, but the things that we don't like, we don't want to hear about it. Well, the reason I'm bringing that up is that sometimes God's people don't like hearing about finances because they don't want to surrender their finances to the Lord. But beloved ones, it's really important, because when we surrender our finances, what we're really doing is surrendering our heart and affections. That's why Jesus said, man can't love both God and money. We've got to put him first. Some people say that giving financially, tithing, was just something that was in the Old Testament. But in the 7th chapter of the book of Hebrews, we see Abraham come to Melchizedek, the high priest, who is a type of Christ. And when Abraham met Melchizedek, what did Abraham do? He offered up to God through Melchizedek a tenth of all he had. I just want to encourage you today. Let's surrender our whole lives to the Lord, which involves every area, even our finances. Beloved ones, if you're not tithing somewhere, would you tithe to the Lord through discovering the Jewish Jesus? I want to tell you, you'll be blessed and many souls will be saved.
1: Amen, and thank you, Rabbi Schneider. And friends, that the Lord is calling you to give to discovering the Jewish Jesus today, you can give in several convenient ways. 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I gotta say that again. 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We are deeply, deeply thankful for every single testimony of salvation and every story of someone who gets closer to the Lord. 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
3: 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And the Lord said, "When you speak these words over my people, I will place my name on them and bless them. Receive the impartations of the Lord's blessings."

0: Lord bless you and keep you. The Lord make his face shine on you and be gracious to you. The Lord lift you up with his countenance. And the Lord give you, beloved one, his peace. God bless you and shalom.
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0: Anyone who is physically blind is well aware of their inability to see. In stark contrast, the Bible teaches that the spiritually blind are unaware of their lack of sight. Today on Truth for Life Weekend, Alistair Begg explores the reasons why and explains what's needed to open spiritually blind eyes. We're studying chapter 9 of John's Gospel.
1: Last time we finished by asking the question, what possible relevance is there to those of us who are dwelling in the 21st century to consider the story of somebody who 2,000 years ago was a blind beggar and was healed by Jesus? And the answer that we gave to that was clear and I hope understood. We said that this was one of the signs of John's gospel, which John tells us have been recorded as evidence that may be the basis of faith in the Lord Jesus, which may in turn produce life, spiritual life. These things have been recorded, he says in verse 31 of chapter 20, as signs so that men and women might come to understand who Jesus is and what he's done, and in coming to believe in this Jesus, that they might find life in his name. So here in John chapter 9, we have one of those signs. I'll let you go and find the others on your own. And this is a sign pointing to the fact that just as surely as he opened this man's eyes physically, so Jesus opens the spiritual sight of men and women. Well, why would Jesus have to open men and women's eyes spiritually? Answer, because men and women are spiritually blind. And the Bible tells us in an uncompromising way, and quite frankly, often in a very uncomfortable way, and maybe some of us would want to say this morning, in an unpalatable way, that each of us is spiritually blind from birth. John chapter 8, they come and oppose him, and Jesus says, "You cannot hear my word." John chapter 9, he says to them, "You cannot see my work. Neither can you hear what I'm saying, nor can you see what I'm doing." Now, this, of course, is a quite dramatic statement, is it not? Let me pause here for a moment and underscore it. And very purposefully so. Unless from the Bible we are made aware of the true nature of our condition, then it may be possible for us to respond to a superficial presentation of the good news, which addresses only our felt needs without ever tackling our real predicament. You see, the gospel impacts us by first of all confronting us with the bad news of who and what we are. Until our blind eyes are open to our predicament, until our deaf ears are unstopped to hear this story, then the proclamation of any antidote to the predicament is irrelevant. That's why some, as young people, sit and listen to this story and they say, "Well, somehow or another, my parents are into this, but I don't need this." Do you know why you say that? Because you're blind. Let me quote to you an Englishman and a Scotsman. First a Scotsman, a contemporary Scotsman. On the nature of what sin does. See, many of us have a view of sin, which is simply, well, I lost my temper, I stubbed my toe and I said a bad word, I was jealous of Mrs. So-and-so, or whatever it might be. And all of those things are evidence of a predicament that is far more endemic. You see, what the Bible says when it says that all of us have sinned and fallen short of the glory of God, what it is saying is this, that there is no part of the nature of the essential being of a man or a woman that is unaffected by sin. It affects our emotions, it affects our affections, it affects our wills, it affects our understanding of things. There is no little citadel in our experience to which we may go to find refuge, whereby we say, well, I know that I'm not very good here, here, here, and here, but of course, this little area of my life is in perfect condition. It affects our understanding It affects our intellect so that we can't think straight, nor make proper deductions, or pursue proper arguments. Oh, you say, wait a minute, you can't possibly be serious. They've just undocked from the space station. We put people up there. We left somebody from Europe up there. Some poor soul is up there with his two cronies for the next 6 months. That is not one of my aspirations, I can assure you. But I'm afraid in an elevator, so what it would be like up there for 6 months. Anyway, that's by the way. But someone says, well, we've done these remarkable things. Yes, of course we have. We're able to reason mathematically, but we think flawed about so many things. Our human thought processes, our presuppositions, our assumptions, our human logic are all messed up. Why? Because they are hostile to God. You see, this is where the only place you're ever going to get this is by reading your Bible. You're never going to come to this by yourself. You won't be walking along the road one day and come to this. That's why God has given us the Bible. Listen to what it says in Romans chapter 8. The mind of sinful man is death, but the mind controlled by the Spirit is life and peace. The sinful mind is hostile to God. It does not submit to God's law, nor can it do so. That's the predicament. So when the Bible says we are blind, that blindness speaks to the amazing way in which sin has permeated our condition. That's why the idea of appealing to people on the basis of just how badly they've been feeling coming out of a week may appear, on the one hand, to be very sensitive and kindly. And to say what now we're being confronted with in the Bible may seem to be the very reverse of that. Why would anybody ever come to Parkside Church? And listen to this, that the distortion of sin is such that there is an anti-God bias in our lives. We think crookedly. We think in an ungodly way. When Thomas Watson dealt with this on a Sunday afternoon for his congregation in the 17th century in London, this is what he says to them under the heading of man's misery as a result of the fall in Genesis 3. He says, the first misery is that by nature we are under the power of Satan. Before the fall, man was free, now a slave. Before a king on the throne, now in fetters. And to whom is man enslaved? To one that hates him. Enslaved to one who hates you. Who is happy to continually feed the distortion of your thinking. To say to you, oh, I can see everything. And you can't. He is completely opposed to the possibility of you ever becoming like the individual in the hymn who says, once I was blind, but believed I knew everything. Proud in my ways, yet a fool in my part. Says Watson, he rules the understanding. He blinds men with ignorance and then rules them. As the Philistines first put out Samson's eyes and then bound him, Satan can do what he will with an ignorant man because he does not see the error of his way. The devil can lead him into any sin. You may lead a blind man anywhere. Does this affect the way in which we make decisions about the raising of our children? See, the real problems for our children is not, oh, well, they're not doing so very well, or they are doing exceptionally well, or they graduated magna cum laude and they're now holding down a significant position, da-da-da-da-da. Loved ones, let's just be straight up honest. What the Bible says is that our children are spiritually blind and deaf and are absolutely unable to rectify their predicament. The friends and neighbors to whom we go and tell the gospel are not people living in some middle territory between belief and unbelief, between sight and blindness. It is not that you can sit on a Sunday and listen to the story of the gospel and say, well, I know there is a possibility over here and over there, but I live in my own little world over here. No, you don't. This is the judgment. that light has come into the world and men love darkness rather than light because our deeds are evil. And the wonder of it is that we who walk through life blinded and deaf, showing no interest in God, find ourselves to be on the receiving end of a seeking God. A God who, for reasons only in and of himself, sets out in the person of his Son to seek out those who are the wandering sheep, the lost and the lone, and so on. It is a wonderful story. And the implication, of course, as we think about it as a church, is God going to go, if we might put it reverently, to this extent, to come down into our time-space capsule to redeem us, so that we can all sit and sing songs to one another and be happy about the fact that we're all okay, no matter what happens to anybody else. I don't think you think that for a moment. I think some of you, some of us, have been lulled into thinking that what the Bible says, it doesn't really mean that somehow or another it is going to work out okay. Somehow or another, it's not really as bad as it seems. Somehow or another, they're not really totally blind, you know. They're not really deaf. They'll be okay. No, they won't. No, they won't. He who believes in the Son has life. He who does not believe in the Son does not have life, because the condemnation of God rests upon him. This is no some superficial little story to be played with and plied to the masses in a way that disregards their intellect and doesn't take seriously their sufferings and doesn't enter into their lives. So Jesus walks along the road, heals the man. The disciples say, "Who sinned, this man or his parents?" Jesus said, "That's not the issue." He said, "This happened so that the works of God might be declared, so that I might give a sign to all who see that as surely as this man has been brought to physical sight, so too others will come," like he does at the end of the chapter, to recognize that his real predicament is not whether he can see physically, but whether he can understand the voice of this Jesus. Now, Jesus was absolutely clear concerning these things, and if you read not only 9, but read around it, you will find that that is the case. Let us go, though, to the reaction of the neighbors, otherwise you will be just saying, what a waste of a good chapter that was, with him going on forever and ever and ever. It's like standing up on the tee and fiddling around, shaking the golf club in all directions and never hitting the ball. Let's get to verse 8 quickly. His neighbors said to those who had formerly seen him begging, why would he beg anymore? He's changed. There's no reason to sit down there with that little bag on the same corner underneath that shady tree. No, he's up and about. He's up and about to such a dramatic effect that he's caused confusion and division. Well, who is it? It's him. I don't think it is. I think it's someone who looks like him. No. And eventually the man stands up and says, I'm the man, all right. It's me. The matter of his identity, though, is second only to the question of the activity that produced the dramatic change in him, is it not? I'm the man, he says. Well, okay, they said, if you're the man, let's ask the $64,000 question. How then were your eyes opened? And the man's reply is clear and succinct, isn't it, there in verse 11? The man called Jesus, made some clay, smeared it on my eyes, and then he said, go to Siloam and wash. So off I went and washed, and that's how I got my sight. His response is not marked by theological precision. It's certainly not marked by any kind of analytical, biological explanation, is it? But it doesn't need to be, because that transformation is clear. The proof is in the pudding, if you like, or the proof is in the eating of the pudding, or actually that's not a good analogy, forget that entirely. The fact of the matter is that he is living proof standing in front of them, right? Well, how did this happen? I'm telling you how it happened. Smeared on my eyes, washed it off, I came home seeing. Now remember and keep reminding yourself of this. This sign is pointing to the wonder of what happens when God opens the eyes of the spiritually blind. When God does what Peter says, calls out of darkness into his marvelous light. And it also produces, or should produce, the same question. When a person who has lived his life or lived her life in one direction is suddenly found going in another direction, it's almost inevitable that friends, family, and neighbors would say, "What happened to you?" Right? And then, "How did it happen?" That's supposed to be the question that our friends and neighbors ask. We're supposed to live in such a way, not a posture, but our lives are supposed to be unfolding in such a way that people say, "What happened to you and how did it happen?" I mean, I know it's a trivial analogy, but you know, if you have a son whose car looks like a tip, which I don't, so this is no personal analogy, but if you have a son whose car looks like you, it's very difficult to get your feet actually on the floor because of old McDonald's wrappers and CD boxes and all manner of things all over the place. And all of a sudden you go out, you're in the driveway, and you happen just to look inside the car and it's immaculate. That's a cause for concern. Because standard pattern trashed. Beautiful. What do you suspect? A girl? A girl? Or if he comes down looking like he came through a hedge, smelling like last week's chicken curry, but comes down later on looking a little better and smelling like his father's cologne. What happened to you? What do you mean, what happened to me? Come on. What's her name? Well, how did you know? I mean, did you ever have a son had to come down and say, "I met a girl"? No. We know you did. How did that happen? Now, that's what's happening here. And there is a mystery about it. It's as mysterious, even more mysterious, than the process that led to this man's sight. John chapter 3, go back and read it again for yourself. Nicodemus and Jesus having this interchange. And Jesus says, unless a man is born anew, or born from above, or born of the Spirit, he cannot see the kingdom of heaven. And Nicodemus is intrigued by that. And as the dialogue ensues, Jesus says, perhaps there was a wind picked up at that point and just blew as they were talking with one another. And Jesus seizes on the moment and he says, the wind blows where it likes. You can hear the sound of it, but you've no idea where it comes from or where it goes. Nor can you tell how a man is born by the word of the Spirit. How on earth can something like this happen, says Nicodemus. And Jesus says, it is mysterious. The hymn writer picks it up, doesn't he? I know not how the Spirit moves, convicting men of sin, revealing Jesus through the Word, creating faith in him. And this man is unable to speak in clinical terms. He's unable to speak in theological terms at this point. The journey has begun. There's going to be more takes place before the end of the chapter, but he is at least able to stand up and say, I once was blind, but now I can see. Do you have a story like that? Do you have a volume one, volume two? You definitely have a volume one. We all have volume one. Volume one for this man was blind beggarville. Volume two was sighted. You see, our ability to describe the details of the gestation period through which we came, living in a watery sack inside our mother's womb, or our inability to describe the exact process whereby we were born does not call in question our existence, does it? Someone says to you, well, then exactly how were the 9 months of gestation for you? I don't know. I don't know anything about them. Well, can you give us a detailed explique of your arrival into the world? No, I can't do that either. Oh, I'm sorry, you're probably dead. That would be ridiculous, wouldn't it? And yet you take the average interview for church membership, and if people don't speak down the right line, say the same things in the right way at the right time, then we've got to wonder whether they actually know what they're talking about.
2: We need some theological precision here, you know. We don't want, "I just was blind, but now I can see." Why not? That's the story of the gospel, isn't it? The Lord will take care of all, filling in all the other stuff. But at the start, what can you see? "I see men as trees walking." Let me try this again. What do you see now? What's your story? "I was blind, now I can see." What's your story? "I was with a man yesterday." I was with a lot of men yesterday, as it turns out. But there was one in particular, at one moment when I was speaking to him, and he said to me, "You know, my life used to be a complete royal mess." And he says, "And what a change has come about." And he says, "I can't even fully explain how and what has happened to me, except I am no longer the man I once was." You know, I always think about this in relationship to the thief on the cross when he arrives at the portals of heaven. Imagine that interview process. "What are you doing here?" "I don't know." "Well, who sent you here?" "What? No one sent me here. I'm here." "Well, have you been justified by faith? Do you have peace with God?" "I don't know." "Would you know anything?" "Yeah." "What do you know?" The man on the middle cross said I could come here. That's all he needed to know. And in its essence, that's all any of us need to know. But by our natures, the story is foolishness. We are deaf to its appeal. We are blind to its wonder. Only the God who opened the eyes of this blind man can open our eyes too. Did you ever ask him to open your eyes so that you might see? Or are you so convinced that you can see that you have no interest?
0: 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As we just learned, only God can open blind eyes. And sometimes even eyes that have been opened can become somewhat glazed over when we take our eyes off Jesus and get distracted by the cares of life or the world's confusion. 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We hope that the teaching you hear on Truth for Life offers you a quiet respite during your day, time away from the demands of life to reflect on God's Word. 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I'm Bob Lapine. Thanks for taking time out of your weekend to study the Bible with us. When Jesus performed miracles, why weren't the religious leaders the first to recognize the Messiah was in their midst? 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The Bible teaching of Alistair Begg is furnished by Truth for Life, where the learning is for living.
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5: Matt is 16, and he hates his birthday. At least, that's what some of his friends said. He said his birthday's always the worst day of the year for him, ever since his 6th birthday. He remembers that like it was yesterday. See, his mom went out and bought a special cake, and she invited all his friends to come over for Matt's birthday party, and nobody came. And since there was nobody there for the party, his mom took the cake back to the store. There was no one there to celebrate him. I'm Ron Hutchcraft. I want to have a word with you today about no one there to celebrate you. Most people haven't had a party in their honor that no one showed up for, but a lot of people feel like their life has been a party that no one showed up for. In fact, you may feel right now like there's no one celebrating you. So many times you have felt like overlooked and neglected, maybe you felt abandoned or betrayed, and you're questioning your own value. You might be successful. You could be surrounded by people spiritually involved, but maybe the feelings of unworthiness have never gone away. Someone very important thinks you're very important. Actually, he was there for your first birthday and the day you were born. He created you. And this one who rules the galaxies values

0: words. See, I have engraved you on the palms of my hands. Do you know how Jesus' friends knew it was him after he came back from the dead? By the nail prints in his hands. Those prints hammered there when he was nailed to the cross, they're there forever. And when Jesus looks at his hands, he sees the nail prints and he thinks of you because he died on that cross for you. You can walk up to that cross in your mind and say these words right from the Bible. He loved me and gave himself for me. It was the only way you could ever spend eternity with Jesus in heaven. All your religion and good deeds could never pay the death penalty that goes with your sin. And because Jesus doesn't want to lose you, he took the death penalty for you. That's how much you mean to him. That's how much he loves you. And once you belong to him, he will never turn his back on someone he loved enough to die for. But sadly, you may not belong to Jesus because, well, you've never opened your heart to him. You've never given him you. You've never felt like you're worth much because you've never known the one who gave you your worth, who thought you were worth his life. But beginning today, you can finally belong to the one who loves you the most. But you have to tell him you want to begin a relationship with him. The Bible says about him, you were created by him and for him. And he waits now for you to reach out in total trust to tell him he is your only hope. So find a quiet place somewhere as soon as you can. Talk to him something like this. Jesus, thank you for dying for me. I was never supposed to run my life. I have, but I thank you that you made me and you loved me enough to die for me. And I want the love and the worth of my life from the only one who can give it to me. I want the relationship I was made for. I want you. Listen, our website is designed specifically for a moment like this, for a person like you, and I urge you to go there today. It's anewstory.com. That's anewstory.com. You'll find there the information right from God's Word that's going to help you be sure you belong to him. See, the Son of God made you. He gave his life for you. And you're on the edge right now of more love than you have ever dreamed you could have.
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2: This is Hope With God. I'm Andrew Palau. In the Bible, Deborah was a powerful woman appointed by God. She was appointed to be a leader and a judge over Israel. She faced dangerous enemies and uncertain times, yet she stood strong. Why? Because she trusted God. Through her courage, her voice, through her obedience, God brought hope and victory to his people. God often calls ordinary people to do extraordinary things. Your voice, your life, it matters. And the same God who gave Deborah courage wants to meet with you today and give you courage. He wants to walk with you through it all and guide your life and show you that he does care. Do you want to get to know him and discover his plans for your life? You can begin this way. Say, God, I want to know you. Reveal yourself to me. Show me your love and guide me in the right path, and I will follow you and serve you. Amen. Always remember, there is hope with God.
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8: 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Are you so full of your own accomplishments that there's no room for God to work? Today, Dr. David Jeremiah explains how to empty yourself so that God can fill you. With today's message, Finding Strength Through Weakness, here's David.
9: And thank you for joining us today. The Bible says that when we are weak, then we are strong. How could that possibly be? Well, if you've never experienced it in your life, you have to depend on what the Scripture says. But that's a pretty good thing to depend on, I'll tell you. The Bible tells us the truth about this. When you are weak, if you know God, you can become strong. Finding Strength Through Weakness is next, right here on the weekend edition of Turning Point. 2 Corinthians chapter 12 is a well-known passage of Scripture. Here we are introduced to an experience that Paul the Apostle had. It was an amazing thing that Almighty God had done for him. By divine appointment, Paul had been lifted up to see the glories of heaven. It was so awesome to Paul that he didn't even know how to explain it. In the first six verses of the 12th chapter, he tries to tell us about it. And he doesn't even want to take full credit for it. He says, I knew a man once who was lifted up to heaven. He's talking about himself. He said, whether in the body or out of the body, I don't know. Paul wasn't willing to tell us all that happened. Maybe he was not capable of telling us all that happened. But what Paul does know is this. On a certain occasion, because of divine appointment, he had been lifted up to see the glories of heaven, and no man had ever seen them before. But something is about to happen as the result of that in Paul's life that he could not possibly have predicted. He is about to experience weakness in his life. The experience of weakness in the believer's life is the beginning of our understanding of this passage. And we ask, first of all, why would weakness ever be experienced? Why is Paul going to have weakness in his life, having had this glorious experience recorded for us in the first six verses? Because God takes a different view of things than we do. That's why. God sees us, and he sees all that is behind us and before us. And God knew that this great exaltation and revelation, while it was a great experience for Paul, was potentially dangerous. It could have called Paul from his mission and caused his downfall. Two times Paul explains this to us in the text. Two times he says this, lest I should be exalted above measure. Eugene Peterson's paraphrase puts it this way. He has Paul saying, lest I should get the big head. Have you ever had the big head? Paul is saying, I was given this weakness, this experience in my life, and God allowed it because he didn't want me to get overwhelmed with the importance of what had happened. So that Paul would not be ruined by his heavenly vision, God allowed Satan to send a thorn into Paul's life. Paul tells us that the thorn given to him was for the purpose of humbling him and preventing him from boasting of his revelations. The humility of his life became a precondition of the indwelling power of Christ. There's interesting logic behind all of this. Had Paul not been humbled by the thorn in his flesh, he would have been tempted to boast of the divine visions as though they were his own. He would have used them to exalt himself. But this would have amounted to denying God's power in his life. Instead of giving God the glory for what happened, he could have taken the glory to himself. Indeed, it would have been tantamounting to usurping the role of God's glory in his own life, which is unthinkable. In other words, where there is pride and arrogance, there cannot, by definition, be the divine power of God. And God knew that. So why is weakness experienced? Well, in Paul's case, God allowed weakness in his life to keep him from something far worse than the weakness he was experiencing. Now, how is this weakness expressed? Look down at your Bibles at verse 7. A thorn in the flesh was given to me, a messenger of Satan to buffet me, lest I be exalted above measure. How many of you know Satan's on a leash? Did you know that? We learn that in the book of Job, don't we? Satan's on a leash. How many of you know that Satan can't do anything God doesn't give him permission to do? Right now, he's being given a great deal of freedom, but one of the days in the future, that's all going to end. But in this situation, God allowed Satan, according to the scripture, to drive a stake into Paul's life. Literally, the word thorn is the word for stake. God allowed Satan to buffet Paul. Really, the word buffet means to beat up. What happened was, after he got back from his visitation in heaven and what he saw that was so awesome, one day he was blindsided by something the Bible refers to as a stake being driven into his life and being buffeted or beaten by Satan. What was this thorn? I have absolutely no idea. Nor does anybody else, even though many claim to have figured it out. Some people think that it was the loss of Paul's eyesight. I can't think of anything that would have been more of a broadside to the great intellectual apostle than to be put in such a situation where he could no longer read his manuscripts or his scrolls. I am a student, and once in a while I've thought about what it would be like not to be able to take my books down off the shelves and open them up and be able to read them clearly, or use my computer as I write and as I study. Some people think that's what happened to Paul, and one of the reasons they say that is because in the book of Galatians, and in the 6th chapter and the 11th verse, Paul, writing to the Galatian believers, makes this statement. He says, "See with what large letters I have written to you in my own hand." And so some of the scholars have said, see, there it is. Paul was losing his eyesight and he had to write in big letters. Well, what if Paul wrote in big letters because he wanted them to think it was really important? Do you ever do that? When I'm writing and I want to make sure that I really don't forget this, I write in big letters. That doesn't mean I'm blind. No, we don't know what really happened. I mean, I could give you a list of all the things that have been suggested. It would be absolutely worthless information. What we do know is this, that something happened so dramatic in Paul's life that it changed everything. Let us suppose for a moment that Paul had supplied us details about his thorn in the flesh, and that just for the sake of argument, his thorn in the flesh was some particular kind of epilepsy. Well, if he had done that, every generation of Christians, the great majority of whom will never come close to epilepsy, would be inclined to dismiss this whole passage saying, well, that just has to do with the apostle and his epilepsy, and it has nothing to do with me. No, by his silence as to the nature of Paul's problem, our Lord has made this wonderful passage meaningful to anyone who is going through any kind of trouble anytime. Now, I don't know how many of you here might think you have a thorn in the flesh. All of us have problems, don't we? Some of you are going through physical problems right now as you get older. It is an amazing thing that you go through. Now, I'm not there yet, but I've heard about this. You fix one malady, and in the process of fixing that, you create another one. You take medicine for your arthritis, and it makes you sick to your stomach. So then you have to take medicine for your sick stomach, and it creates other kinds of problems. You might have a physical problem. You may have a relational problem. Whatever it is, you could qualify as somebody who's had a thorn in the flesh. You're kind of getting beat up right now by life. And that's what God allowed it. The Bible says God allowed this to happen on purpose for Paul's good. I need to tell you that when this happened, God didn't abandon Paul. In fact, in verses 8 and 9 of the 12th chapter, look down at your Bibles, notice what happened. And this is so normal, so everyday kind of thing. Concerning this thing, Paul wrote, I pleaded with the Lord 3 times that this thing might depart from me. And he said to me, my grace is sufficient for you. Now, let's don't be too hard on Paul, because that is exactly what we do, isn't it? As soon as we get a major issue, we say, Lord, get this thing out of my life. Lord, I don't want this. I don't need it. I don't need it now. I don't need it in the midst of everything else. Lord Jesus, please take this away. Paul came to the Lord 3 times with this request. Lord God, I can't go on like this. Take this out of my life. Oh, Lord Jesus, I don't need this anymore. Please remove it. And the Lord said, Paul, I'm not going to do that. I'll tell you what I'm going to do. I'm going to help you get through it. No! No, I don't want to get through it. I want it to go away. You guys know what I'm talking about? Sure you do. Did you ever stop and think about the fact that the 3 prayers that Paul prayed here in 2 Corinthians are very similar to the 3 prayers that our Lord prayed in Gethsemane? Do you remember in Gethsemane, 3 times Jesus prayed? It's when the disciples were sleeping on him. And what was his prayer? He was praying that the cup might be removed, that he might not have to drink this cup. Nobody knows all that's involved in that. We certainly know that Jesus wasn't asking not to go to the cross. That's the reason for which he came. Here's what I think. I think that in the Garden of Gethsemane, in his humanity, the full weight of the sin of the world descended upon the Lord. And for maybe that moment of time, he realized what was going to happen when he hung on the cross, bearing all the sin of all the world. And he said, oh God, let this cup pass from me. 3 times. And God did for his own son, Jesus, what Jesus did for Paul. He said no. And by the way, aren't you glad that the Father God did not lift the burden of sin off of his son in response to his request? Because had he done that, we would be lost and we would be without any hope at all. And so Almighty God said to Paul, no, I'm not going to take this away. But in the place of the thorn in the flesh, I am going to do something for you very important. When God told Paul that his grace was sufficient for him, which is at the end of this passage, he was simply assuring the apostle that while his thorn would not be removed, everything that he needed to deal with that thorn would be provided and available to him at all times and in sufficient supply. Just as he writes in 2 Corinthians chapter 9 about the grace of God, Paul would understand that his God was able to make all grace abound, so that always having all sufficiency in all things, he would have an abundance. So first of all, he didn't take away his weakness. He gave him sufficient provision. And then along with that, he gave him supernatural power. Notice at the end of verse 9, for my strength is made perfect in weakness. The Lord told Paul that the only way he would ever experience the fullness of the power of God was to be made aware of his own weakness without it. A.B. Simpson commented on this verse on an occasion, and he said, here is the secret of divine all-sufficiency. To come to the end of everything in ourselves and in our circumstances, when we reach this place, we will stop asking for sympathy because of our hard situation or bad treatment. For we will recognize these things as the very conditions of our blessing. And we will turn from them to God and find in them a claim upon God's power. The experience of weakness in the believer's life, illustrated by Paul, the exchange for weakness, God's provision of supernatural grace and supernatural power. Now notice what happened at the end of this exchange is that there is an end of weakness, not Paul's weakness, but weakness in Paul. He says in verses 9 and 10 that when this happened to him, when through his weakness God's power descended upon him, two things happened. First of all, he discovered a new ability. He says in verse 9, "Therefore, most gladly, I will rather boast in my infirmities that the power of Christ may rest upon me." Paul came to understand, men and women, that his thorn in the flesh was God working in his life. And what God told Paul was this. He said, "Son, you are not going to be without the grace you need to do your job and get through this. You will not be without strength to be my ambassador. But the creative difference from now on is going to be like this. Your weakness is going to serve to magnify my greatness and my glory in such a way that no one will ever again be able to explain you in human terms." And that's what happened. That's what happened to Paul. In that moment, as he describes this experience, it became no longer about Paul and all about Christ. It came to the place where Paul, as gifted as he was, as intellectual as he was, as learned and disciplined as he was, all of that was put aside in his weakness. And the power of Almighty God filled the vacuum. He discovered a new ability. And then he discovered a new attitude. Oh, how many of you know we could use some new attitudes these days? Have you heard all the complaining and griping about all the stuff that's going on? I mean, this is a sorry thing. We live in such terrible times. Paul said that what happened when God allowed this experience in his life is he developed a new attitude. Notice what he says in verse 10. "Therefore, I take pleasure in infirmities and in reproaches and in needs and in persecutions and in distresses for Christ's sake. For when I am weak, then I'm strong." Now, please hear me. Paul's not a masochist. He's not saying, "Oh, I just love it when I'm hurting so badly." He's not saying, "Lord God, pour out your wrath on me. The harder, the better." No, no, no. Paul is saying, "I now understand that even when I'm going through difficult times, it is because I am still in God's purview. I am still in God's plan. He's up to something in my life. And I take pleasure in it because I can't wait to see what God's going to do." What is it that we ask when we go through stuff? I can tell you, your first question, it is, why? Why is this happening to me? Why is this taking place in my life? Why do I have to go through? Lord, not now, not this. And what happens when you begin to get a biblical perspective on all this? You just change your question a little bit. You might want to ask why. Everybody does that. But you follow it up quickly with what? Lord, what is it that you want to do in my life through this time? And I promise you, if you ask him, he'll help you understand what it is. He'll begin to show you. George Matheson was a well-known blind preacher of Scotland. And one day he wrote these words. He said, "My God, I have never thanked you for my thorn. I have thanked you 1,000 times for my roses, but not once for my thorn. I have been looking forward to a world where I shall get compensation for the cross that I have carried, but I have never thought of my cross as a present glory itself. Teach me the glory of my cross, Lord. Teach me the value of my thorn. Show me that I have climbed to you by the path of pain. Show me that my tears have made my rainbows." End of quote. And then we come to the explanation of it all. Once again, the key phrase, "When I am weak, then I am strong." What does it mean? Is this a disconnect? Is this a statement without meaning? No, it is a statement with incredible meaning. And if we can get our arms around it today, it'll change our whole perspective on life. Here's what God is teaching us. He is telling us that when we are weak and confused, he's up to something in our lives. He is teaching us and preparing us, and he is wanting us to be used as we have never before been used. He's making us trustworthy. And the principle is illustrated over and over again in the Old Testament. He always allows those who are in weakness to be the channels of his great power. Do you remember Abraham said, I am but dust and ashes. And Moses said, who am I that I should go before Pharaoh? And Gideon said, Lord God, my family is the least in Manasseh, and I'm the youngest in my father's house. And David said, I'm a poor man and lightly esteemed, and I could go on. Over and over again, Ezekiel and Jeremiah and Isaiah, all of them understood their own poverty unless God broke through with strength. But the most vivid picture you will find in all of the Bible, the picture of the cross. If you read the writings of Paul, you will discover that at the very center of his writings is the cross. For you see, on the cross was the greatest demonstration of power through weakness. Look at him hanging there between two convicted malefactors, thieves, if you will. His hands nailed to the cross, his feet to the cross, standing there without any of the information of the scriptures that we have today. Look at that picture. Is that a picture of power? Or is it not a picture of absolute weakness? The weakness of a man strung out on a cross, unable even to suck in his own breath. But I say to you that out of that weakness on the cross came the greatest power the world has ever known. Through the death and burial and resurrection of Jesus Christ, the power of Almighty God was released into this world. And if you're a Christian today, that power has transformed your life and is in the process of transforming that life. That power has lifted you up out of your own situation and put you in a place you never dreamed you could be. It's the power of God that breaks the chains of sin in our life. And it all started in that weakness when the Savior hung there for us. And Paul never got over it. He couldn't get past it. When he wrote to the Corinthians, as he began to teach them, as he was coming to them, as he was writing these two letters that we have to them, every time you turn around, he's saying something about it. In 1 Corinthians chapter 1, verses 23 and 24, he writes, but we preach Christ crucified, to the Jews a stumbling block, and to the Greeks foolishness, but to those who are called, both Jews and Greeks, Christ, the power of God. When he was coming there to minister to them, he had just left Athens. That hadn't been a great experience. Athens was filled with all the Athenian wisdom of the day. It was the place where Paul preached to the unknown God. You remember that sermon? Now he's on his way from Athens, and he's going to Corinth. And Corinth has a reputation of being an even more intellectual, sophisticated. It's the place where the Corinthian games were held. And he says, in his heart, he's probably thinking, what in the world am I going to say to these people? And Paul, as he trudged along the road, trying to sort all this out and get it together, we read later on in the book of 1 Corinthians and in the second chapter, he tells us a little bit about what he decided. I want to just read this to you. Just pretend I'm Paul and listen to me as if I were telling you what I went through and how I came up with what I was going to do. Listen. And I, brethren, when I came to you, I didn't come with excellence of speech or of wisdom, declaring to you the testimony of God. For I determined on my way from Athens not to know anything among you except Jesus Christ and him crucified. I was with you in weakness and in fear and in much trembling. And my speech and my preaching were not with persuasive speech or words or human wisdom, but my speech was in the demonstration of the Spirit and of the power, that your faith, Corinthians, should not be in the wisdom of this man, but in the wisdom of Almighty God. Paul said, I'm not going to come here and try to impress you. One of the things he's criticized for in 2 Corinthians is he's a very unattractive person. They tell him that he doesn't look like they want him to look. He doesn't preach like they want him to preach. That his speech is contemptible. Not exactly what you want to hear on Monday morning after you've given your heart to preaching. The whole book is about their criticism of Paul because he doesn't match the oratory and the sophistication of their great leaders and speakers. And Paul just turns it upside down and says, that's right, I'm not any of those things. All I am is a humble servant of Almighty God. I am so humble, I am so weak, says Paul, that if God hadn't done something, nothing would have happened. And later on in 2 Corinthians chapter 3, he puts it so succinctly, you can't miss it. He says, not that we are sufficient of ourselves to think of anything as being from ourselves, but our sufficiency is from God. It was only in Paul's weakness that the power could be of God. Let me tell you what I've learned. God loves to use people without abilities and lift them up, and that is no excuse for not getting an education. But God uses people. I mean, if you go through church history, you'll find some of the greatest preachers had very little opportunities for seminary training and education. But he uses some other kinds of people too. He uses people who have gifts and have training and have abilities if they will renounce their dependence upon those things and put their dependence instead on God. So he wants to use all of us, but he won't use us if we're stuck on ourselves. There is no way to have the divine power of God in your life if you're all puffed up with yourself. If you're so full of yourself, there's no room for God. The paradox of strength through weakness. God chooses to use us only when we become dependent upon him. It is when we are out of answers. It is when we are out of confidence. It is when we are out of strength. It is when we have nowhere else to turn but to God. It is when we are no longer full of ourselves that Almighty God begins to break through into us and his power shines through. There is no one who is too weak for God to use. But there are probably several who are too strong for God to use. You've seen them. You've known them. Perhaps you've sat under them. They're so full of their own accomplishments. There's no room for God to get glory. But if you're here today and you feel God wants you to preach or teach or go to seminary or maybe go to the mission field, but every time you turn around, you start thinking about, oh, bet I'm not, I can't do that. Oh, yes, you can. Not in your own strength, but in his. He's just looking for people like you who will come and say, Lord, I'm weak. I'm like Gideon, the least of my family. I'm like Jeremiah, I can't speak. I'm like Moses, I can't speak. And you just wait. If you come with a heart of yieldedness and surrender, God will take the emptiness that you feel and fill it up with himself. So I encourage you today, embrace this paradox. Say it with me. When I am weak, then I am strong. When I am weak, then I am strong. And you don't have to worry about engineering this. Just let God direct it in your life. But recognize it when it comes and accept it for what it is. And thank God for the opportunity he's going to provide in this time in your life.

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4: The plan of the world says, be happy now. God says, if you want to be happy, you have to embrace delayed gratification. The world says, get. God says, give. The world says, live for yourself. God says, live for what is eternal. God's plan is very different than the world's plan.

0: And welcome to Bold Steps Weekend with Mark Jobe, Senior Pastor of New Life Community Church and President of Moody Bible Institute in Chicago. You know, many of us struggle with handling finances, of course, how to save, how to give, how to live within our means. But Mark, today you're going to give us some powerful biblical principles that can help transform the way we see and deal with money.
1: You know, Wayne, a lot of people think that the Bible is silent about money, but in fact, it's actually quite loud.
0: There's a lot said, yeah.
1: There is a lot. In fact, there are more than 2,300 verses on finances, money, resources, wealth, possessions. You know, more than verses on baptism, love, and faith, actually.
0: Yeah, think about that.
1: Because not that it's more important, but these are tied into our spirituality. And Jesus spoke about money roughly 15% of his preaching. About 11 out of the 39 parables are about money, possessions, and how they affect our spirituality. So this is an important topic.
0: Yeah, the Bible is always relevant, isn't it? Well, this message has a unique title. The pie is bigger than what you think. So let's see what Mark means by that title as we listen now to Bold Steps.
1: You know, many of us, well, we weren't always educated well on the area of money. Some of you actually come from a cycle of poverty. Your grandparents struggled with money and lived in poverty. Your parents struggled with money and lived in poverty. And now you are struggling with money and living with indebtedness and poverty. Some of you have had great training. And so your parents taught you how to manage money and you are perpetuating a cycle of good financial money management. But I want us to make sure that across the board, there are some powerful principles that we can learn from the Word of God. I saw a car with a bumper sticker that said, "Money talks. My money always is saying goodbye." And some of you may feel that way, that your money's always saying bye-bye. I heard of another guy that left a message on his machine, and maybe you can relate to this, his answering machine. His answering machine said, "Sorry, Chris and Sue aren't here right now. Please leave your name and number after the tone. If you are calling regarding outstanding debt, please leave your message before the tone." And some of you may feel like that. Maybe you've been at a place where you feel like, "I don't want to answer the phone because it's a creditor calling to collect money that I don't have." And you hate being that way. You hate having to struggle with money. And you feel like your problem is, "I just don't make enough money." We saw last week that our problem isn't about the amount of money that we make as much as it is about the wisdom that we have to manage the money that we make. I believe that there's two types of mentality when it comes to money. Mentality number one is a scarcity mentality. Mentality number

0: two is an abundance mentality. You see, mentality number one, you view the world this way, as though all that was in the world is like one pie. And if someone else gets a bigger piece of the pie, it means there's less of the pie left for you. We have a scarcity mentality. So some of you here, if someone prospers and makes more money, you don't know why, but you resent them. You resent the fact that they make more money. You resent the fact that they drive a nice car. You resent the fact that they live in a bigger house. Why? Because a scarcity mentality is always competing, comparing, envious, because you feel the more they have, the less you have. That's a scarcity mentality. We see it in children all the time. How about it? How many of you grew up with siblings and you fought about food and cake and candy? And if your mother had a piece of pie, she said, okay, divide that into three pieces. And you were always comparing, hey, his piece is bigger than mine. How many of you know what I'm talking about? How come his piece is, that's not fair, Mom. He got a bigger piece than I got. And you have this mentality that if someone else gets a bigger piece, there's less for you left. It's a scarcity mentality. Always living, clinging onto what you have, thinking there's not going to be enough to meet my needs. And then there's abundance mentality. Abundance mentality is an approach to the world and a belief that there is enough for everybody. That God is ultimately the source and has designed a world where there is more than enough to go around. An abundance mentality believes this: I'm not sad when someone else prospers. In fact, I celebrate when someone else prospers because there's more than enough to go around. I don't compete and compare. I'm not jealous and envious of others because I believe there's more than enough to go around. I don't always have to cling to whatever I have and not release it because wherever it came from, there is more than enough to go around because ultimately God is the source of all that comes my way. That's an abundance mentality. Yeah, it's a hard mentality to embrace. And some of you say, well, Pastor, what about places like where Zach was? Uganda, where people live in poverty. I've been to places in Africa. I've seen poverty that's extreme. But can I tell you something even about that poverty? Most of the countries in Africa have enough natural resources to feed every single woman, child, and elderly people in that country. The problem with a lot of countries in Africa and some of our developing countries is the abuse of power, not the lack of resources, but the abuse of power by those that control the resources. There is more than enough to go around, but sometimes there's greed and egotism that doesn't allow there to be others that are able to benefit from it. Do you understand that? We live in a fallen world, not in a world where there's scarcity, but we live in a fallen world. So I want you to understand, and last week I defined abundance as not having everything that you want when you want it. That's called spoiled, not abundant. Abundance is having all that you need to meet the needs of your household, left over so that you can give, so that you can save, and so that you can enjoy your resources without the stress of indebtedness. That's abundance. So today it doesn't really matter what your salary is. You can still live abundantly. You don't have to make a certain figure to live in abundance. Abundance is a mentality. Abundance is a way of you managing your money. And I believe the Bible talks to us about this whole idea of abundance. And so if we look at the book of Proverbs, written by King Solomon, the smartest, wisest person on the face of this earth. Proverbs chapter 3. I want to read to you a couple verses, and I want you to keep this in mind because this is about life, about wisdom, about health, and about finances. So in Proverbs chapter 3, beginning in verse 1, Solomon refers to his readers as my son. He says, my son, do not forget my teaching. It's the voice of wisdom speaking to someone that's learning. But keep my commands in your heart. You see, wisdom is not just something that you learn from a book. I've run into people that have very little education but are extremely wise. And I've run into some people that have many degrees and are extremely foolish. It's not a matter of formal education. It's a matter of the knowledge that you grasp that you apply to your day-to-day living. So Solomon says, hey, don't forget my teaching, but keep my commands in your heart. Verse 2. For they, the commands, this teaching that I'm about to give you, these commands found in the book of Proverbs, they do two things. For they will prolong your life many years and bring you prosperity. That's quite a claim, isn't it? The wisdom that you apply, it affects the quality of your life and it affects the prosperity of your pocketbook as well. These are two areas that are directly affected by the wisdom that Solomon gives. Let love and faithfulness never leave you. I love that counsel. Let love and faithfulness never leave you. Married couples, let love and faithfulness never leave you. If you're married, commit to faithfulness. If you're married, commit to a strong love that never leaves you. Listen to what it says. Bind them around your neck. Write them on the tablets of your heart. Then you will win favor and a good name in the sight of God and the sight of men. This is powerful stuff. Now he goes into some counsel that comes from wisdom about life, about health, and about money. And I'm going to derive three main principles that I believe are taught in the next few verses. And if you're taking notes, I want you to jot them down because they are really important for you to grasp. This has to do with the pie is bigger than what you think. I want you to leave this place knowing that God's pie is bigger than what you think. I want you to break out of a scarcity mentality. I want you to start functioning in an abundance mentality. So number one, the plan you choose now will determine the future you live later. Jot that down, verses 5-8. Verse 5 says, trust in the Lord with all your heart and lean not on your own understanding. In all your ways, acknowledge him, and he will make your path straight. Do not be wise in your own eyes. Fear the Lord and shun evil. This will bring health to your body and nourishment to your bones. This is all about a plan. I believe we live our lives choosing our plan. You may not have deliberately chosen the plan for your life today, but whatever choices you made yesterday are the realities that you are living today. Oh, let me say that again. Whatever plan you chose yesterday has affected your destiny today. Some of you are very happy about the choices that you made. Some of you are mopping up after the messes and bad choices that you made yesterday. The choices that you make today in the present will determine the future that you live tomorrow and a few years from now. That's why this passage says to make the right choices, you have to choose the right plan. Wisdom says trust in the Lord with all your heart. Don't lean on your own understanding because you have choices to make. You can either trust God's plan or you can trust your plan.
1: 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More coming up in just a moment. You share a little bit about this message, handling our finances God's way, but you also give a great reminder of another ministry of the Moody Bible Institute.
0: Yeah, this ministry is huge, and I have the privilege of leading a ministry that literally impacts
2: millions of readers every year.
3: It has for a long time, right?
2: It really has, and it's Moody Publishers. So if you're a parent, pastor, ministry leader, man, woman, child, Moody Publishers typically has a book related to that category. Such an incredible ministry. By the way, several releases that I think our listeners would be very interested in. For example, Lies Boys Believe and the Epic Quest for Truth. This is huge because so many manhood, what it means to be a boy, a man, a child is being questioned. Or another one, Steady Strength, Reversing Ministry's Dangerous Drift Towards Depletion. So many people tired, burnt out these days. That would be a great book. Or Parenting Differently, Raising Kids with Biblical Character That Changes Culture. And of course, Gary Chapman's The Five Love Languages for Men. So if you're interested in any of these titles or any of our other books, go to moodypublishers.org.
3: Moodypublishers.org. All right. Thank you for that, Mark. Let's continue your message now here on Bold Steps.

0: How many of you know some of you are here today and you've been trusting your own plan for all the years of your life, and you look at your life and your life is a mess? It's time really to say, my plan is not working. I need to choose God's plan. Hello? Some people persist on their plan and I say, well, is it working for you? Well, my life is a mess. No, it's not working. Well, then choose God's plan. I want you to know this about God's plan. God's plan will always be contrary to your plan. God's plan is not an easy plan. God's plan will be a countercultural plan. The plan of the world says, be happy now. God says, if you want to be happy, you have to embrace delayed gratification. The world says, get. God says, give. The world says, get revenge. God says, give forgiveness. The world says, hate. God says, love. The world says, live for yourself. God says, live for what is eternal. God's plan is very different than the world's plan. And that's why Proverbs says, trust in the Lord. Really, it comes down to a matter of choice. Are you going to trust what you think, what you believe, or are you going to trust what God says? There's something compellingly powerful about a believer that lives the Word. The reason I teach you the Word of God every Sunday is not just because it's to give you great advice. I teach you the Word because the Word gives you the plan that God wants you to live by. Now, every Sunday, you have a choice. You can walk out on Sunday morning and say, I'm not going to do that. I'm going to follow my plan. Or you can say, I'm going to follow God's word and God's plan. Everybody has a choice. God isn't forcing you to follow his plan, but God is giving you his plan. And so it says, trust in the Lord with all your heart. Don't lean on your own understanding. In all your ways, acknowledge him, and he will what? And he will direct your path. What God is saying is that if you choose not to trust in your plan, but you choose to trust in God's plan, you don't lean on your own understanding, you acknowledge God in all that you do. In other words, you say, God, what do you want? How do you want me to date? How do you want me to manage my finances? How do you want me to marry? How do you want me to approach my job? How do you want me to think, God? How do you want me to live? That you acknowledge God in all of your ways, then you'll find yourself in the middle of the plan of God for your life. And then he says, I love this part. He says, and he will direct your path. And then he goes on to say, do not be wise in your own eyes. Fear the Lord and shun evil. So there's three things that he gives us to make sure that we follow in God's path and his plan. And they're very simple. Don't be proud. Fear the Lord. Avoid evil. Don't be proud. Fear the Lord and avoid evil. Don't be proud means that you have to acknowledge that God's way is higher than your way. And even if you don't understand it, choose God's way. There's a wrestle that we have in our life. And some of us think that we're smarter than God. We know what God says, but we think, well, I know God says that, but for my life, this is better. That ultimately is pride. Humility says, I don't know as much as God knows. So even though I think that this is the best way, I'm going to follow God's way because I know that God knows better than I know. That's humility. Humility says, I will humble myself before God. Humility says, I don't know what to do, but I will seek God, his wisdom from on high, to know what to do. Humility looks to the Word. Humility prays. Humility raises its eyes to the heaven and says, Lord, I don't know. Give me wisdom from on high. I love what James tells us. James says, when you face a trial of whatever kind it may be, you need to ask God for wisdom, and God will give you the wisdom to make it through your trial if you ask God for wisdom from on high. I think God is just looking down and saying, when are you going to ask me? I have directions. I can show you. So don't be proud. It says, fear the Lord. What does it mean to fear the Lord? To fear the Lord, some people are confused by the concept of fearing God. Fearing God is not a negative thing like you fear evil. Fearing God is having this incredible respect for God, so much so that you fear hurting him or missing his mark. Fearing God is having this reverent respect for God and his ways. When I fear God, it means I listen to his ways. I fear that I may be disobedient. I respect what he has to say. I carry his opinion in high regard in my life. So I'm not proud. I fear the Lord and I avoid evil. And when I do these things, I find myself in the middle of God's plan. Proverbs chapter 9 verse 10 says, "The fear of the Lord is the beginning of wisdom, and the knowledge of the Holy One is understanding." When you fear God, you will want to know what God says. Let me describe it this way. It's like when, well, you're driving down I-55. The speed limit says 55. You're going 85. You see some blue lights ahead. You don't have your glasses on, so you're not sure if it's a cop car or a taxi. Boy, don't you hate it when you can't tell, is that a cop or a taxi? Well, I know some of you have stopped, gone real slow when a taxi was back there, and then, it's just a taxi, and then you step on it. Now, you're going 85. You could get in an accident. You don't have your seatbelt on. You have your phone on and you're texting. This is bad for your health. But the fact that you see a cop ahead and you see the lights, you fear the law, so you slow down, you get your belt buckle, you click it on, and you turn off your phone. Why? Because you fear the law in a healthy way. It's good for you to fear the law because you know the consequences to your life. And the fact that you fear the law and don't disregard them is healthy for your life. The same is true of the fear of God. Now, I've been working on that whole driving thing and speed thing, and I had an experience a couple of years ago. I was driving. It happened to be a Sunday morning. I was on my way to church. I was going kind of fast, and I saw a cop car right behind me. I was like, oh, no. I pulled over. He pulled up behind me. I rolled down my window and I got my driver's license and my insurance card. I rolled down the window and gave it to him and looked at him. And I thought, boy, this guy looks familiar. And he looked at me and he said, "Pastor?" I said, "Yeah." He said, "Pastor, you gotta slow down." I said, "Yeah, I was on my way to church." And then he said something, I think he did it on purpose. He said, "Okay, Pastor, slow down, Godspeed." So I drove away thinking, Godspeed, was he saying bye or is he saying go at Godspeed? I don't know, but it made me think a little bit. So I've been working on that. But the fear of the law is the beginning of wisdom in your driving. The fear of the Lord is the beginning of good living because you fear what God can do and what he says, and so you start living according to his laws. It's the same thing. Number two. So the first thing I want you to understand is that the plan that you choose now will determine the future you live later. So choose God's way. Number two. What you do with the first and the best matters most and matters longest. Notice what he says in verse 9. Not only does he say that wisdom will lead to long life and prosperity, but now he tells us what to do with our resources and finances. He directs his attention specifically to money and finances. And he says, honor the Lord with your wealth.
1: 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I'm Wayne Shepherd. We'll see you tomorrow for part two of our message titled, The Pie is Bigger Than What You Think. 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

0: Follow Joseph's example of faith, showing our faith in God's promises by acting on them. 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
1: Shalom, beloved. This is Rabbi Schneider. Sometimes we're not aware of how the enemy is bringing us down. And one of the primary ways that the devil assaults God's people is by accusing them to themselves. We don't realize that the things that we're believing about ourselves are actually seeds that the enemy has sown. Oftentimes these seeds enter through loved ones, our parents, a teacher, things that harm our self-image. Those came from the enemy working through a person, a living soul, a flesh and blood individual. But he's also working against us through simply the spirit of the air. I want to encourage you, stand up and affirm who you are in Christ. You're a son and daughter of God that's been raised up and seated with him in the heavenly places.
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8: What do we do when we see someone who is godly falling into sin? Should we take a perverse delight in it? Should we make sure we tell as many people as possible about it? Well, that's not what the Bible says. It says the opposite. Be humble about this because that could have happened to you. And our objective is never to destroy. Our objective is always to

0: Mark Twain. Bad news can travel halfway around the world, while good news is still putting on its shoes. When an influential believer falls into sin, it seems like we hear about it at the speed of light. But how do we reach out to someone who's helped us when they're the ones who need help? Pastor Greg Laurie answers that question today on A New Beginning. We're considering a story about Noah in the book of Genesis. This godly man sinned, but we can learn from this biblical account.
1: We're talking a little bit about Noah last time and how evil things were and how Noah managed to work for God. He worked for God. He said, I want you to effectively build a giant boat. And one of the greatest practical acts of faith in all of history, Noah cut down that first gopher wood tree to build this ark. I mean, this man followed the will of God. And he sat in this boat for all of this time, and he waited on the Lord. And then when they finally reached dry land, Noah built an altar to the Lord. I mean, hey, if you'd been cooped up in a boat for that long, wouldn't you want to just run around for a while? Noah said, no, I'm going to bring a sacrifice to God. I'm going to remember that God did all of this for us. And now we read of some things that Noah did that kind of shock us. But actually, they shouldn't shock us at all. We see Noah messing up big time in Genesis chapter 9. Let's read about it. Verse 20. After the flood, Noah began to cultivate the ground and he planted a vineyard. One day he drank some wine that he had made and he became drunk and lay naked inside his tent. Ham, the father of Canaan, saw that his father was naked and went outside and told his brothers. Then

0: Shem and Japheth took a robe and held it over their shoulders and backed into the tent to cover their father. As they did this, they looked the other way so they would not see him naked. When Noah woke up from his stupor, he learned what Ham, the youngest son, had done. Then he cursed Canaan, the son of Ham. May Canaan be cursed. May he be the lowest of servants to his relatives. Then Noah said, may the Lord God of Shem be blessed, and may Canaan be his servant. May God expand the territory of Japheth. And now may Japheth share the prosperity of Shem, and may Canaan be his servant. Noah lived another 350 years after the great flood. He lived 950 years, and then he died. Wow. Okay, what? Why did this happen? Because the Bible's an honest book. And if one of our heroes messes up, we're going to read about it. And we're going to learn from it. Just like we learn from their positive example, we'll learn from their negative example of things to not do. First point I would bring up, though, the fall of Noah shows that anyone can fall into sin. Anyone can fall into sin. No one is above or beyond temptation. It's ironic because when Noah is introduced to us in Genesis 6:9, it says he was a righteous man, blameless among the people of his time, and he walked with God. Then, of course, we're told he was a preacher of righteousness. There are a few characters in the Bible with credentials like this. He's a genuine hero of the faith, slipping. But let me say something that might surprise you, but I want you to think about this. You might be surprised to know that sometimes those who have known the Lord longer can be more vulnerable to slipping than the person who is younger in the faith. Take a small child. A small child knows they need their parent. They call out to their mommy or their daddy for everything. They can't even feed themselves yet. They're dependent upon their parent. But as they get older, they become more independent. When they become teenagers, they don't even want to see you anymore, right? But that's the whole point, isn't it? We're raising them to stand on their own two feet and think for themselves. And as we grow in our faith, initially we're so dependent on God. But after a few years have gone by, now a decade has passed, now 2 decades, now 3 decades, you've acquired a little bit of Bible knowledge, haven't you? You've worn out a few Bibles. You know a few things. In fact, you think you probably know more than you actually know. Now you're a sermon connoisseur. And oh, I like this one guy's messaging, but I don't like the other, and I disagree with him. So you're an expert on everything. And here's the problem. You start lowering your guard a little bit, and you think, I know all these things, and I've grown so much. Okay, that's great, but wait, be on guard, because you might find yourself falling into some kind of sin. Pride goes before a fall. That's what the Bible says. Simon Peter made the mistake of boasting in the presence of the other disciples, though all deny you, I will never deny you. Jesus said, before the rooster has crowed twice, you will deny me thrice, basically. And that's exactly what happened. Consider this. Noah's not the only one who messed up later in life. Moses did too. Here's Moses, the great lawgiver. Moses, who delivered the Israelites from the bondage of Pharaoh and went through the wilderness with them. He comes to the very brink of the promised land, and he's unable to enter in because he sinned against God. And the Lord did not let him enter into the land. David too, the great king of Israel, sinned later in life. When he should have been leading his troops into battle, he was idle. He's in his 50s. He's kicking back. And he's thinking he's above it all, and he falls into sin. And David's own son, Solomon, also fell into gross sin in his later years. Solomon was blessed with supernatural wisdom that was so great, people came from around the world to sit at his feet and learn. But then Solomon went on a sinful binge, sampling everything this world has to offer. So think of these great men of God who messed up later in life.
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2: I just want to say hi, Pastor Greg. I am writing to you from Dulag Christian Fellowship, a small but growing church here in Dulag, Leyte, Philippines. By God's grace, the Lord is drawing people in our town. We want to sincerely thank you for your faithful ministry to Harvest Christian Fellowship and A New Beginning, which has greatly influenced and encouraged us here. Many of our Bible studies and Sunday messages are inspired by your teaching style. We often adopt your outlines into Tagalog and Warai, our local dialects, so that people in our community can easily understand the gospel. Through your teachings, many here in Dulag are being strengthened and lives are being changed. We are praying for you, your family, and your team that the Lord will continue to use you powerfully for His glory. Maraming salamat po, Pastor Greg, for your faithfulness in preaching God's word.
1: What an encouragement to hear how these messages are reaching all the way to the Philippines. Do you have a story to tell? If so, would you call and share it with us? Call 866-871-1144. That's 866-871-1144. Well, we're considering Noah's failure in Genesis chapter 9. Pastor Greg is presenting his message, God Keeps His Promises.
0: Noah had done the big work already. You know, he's built the ark, he's landed the ark, he's accomplished the purpose. Now he's thinking, I don't know, I've worked awfully hard. I think I'll just plant a vineyard and enjoy the fruit of my labor. And you know what happens here in this story. And this also brings up the destructive power of alcohol. Look at verse 21. He became drunk and lay naked. Do I have to tell you it's a sin to get drunk? This comes as a revelation to some people. The Bible tells us to not be drunk with wine. And I know about the destructive power of alcohol. The first 17 years of my life, I lived in an alcoholic home. My mom didn't just drink. She was a raging alcoholic, screaming and yelling every night, throwing things, passing out. And my mother, who was a beautiful woman, at the age of 70, looked like she was 90 or beyond, because the effects of her drinking had taken its toll on her, including a head-on collision that she had while driving drunk one night. It was so sad what drinking did to her life, and I saw the ruined relationships and all the rest of it, and I've seen to this day how alcohol destroys people, and even Christians. So this is something we need to be so careful of. Think of how many lives have been destroyed through it. I love how quiet it gets when I address this subject. But Noah's life stands as a warning to every person who follows Jesus, because nothing is recorded about him after his fall. It's like the next 300 years of his life are a blank. You don't want that to happen. It's good to run a race well, but it's also very important to finish a race. And so here is a man at the end of his life messing up. Thank God there's still restoration even when we fail. But we want to be so careful, because look at what his son Ham does. He sees his father in this compromised state. And by the way, the Bible suggests he deliberately put himself in that state. Not just that he was drunk, but scholars tell us the Hebrew word for uncovered indicates a deliberate act, not a mere unconscious effort of drunkenness. So he was intentionally living in a bad way here, and he should have never done this, but okay, he had done it, all right? So his son Ham sees him and thinks, I'm going to tell everyone how badly my father messed up. And what a shame that was. The other brothers did not react that way. What do we do when we see someone who is godly falling into sin? Should we take a perverse delight in it? Should we make sure we tell as many people as possible about it? By the way some people behave, you would think the Bible says if a brother or a sister is overtaken in sin, you who are spiritual should kick them when they're down and tell as many people as possible. Well, that's not what the Bible says. It says the opposite. If a brother or a sister is overtaken in sin, we're told in Scripture, you who are spiritual should seek to restore them in a spirit of weakness, considering yourself, lest you also be tempted. In other words, be humble about this, because it could be you. That could have happened to you. And our objective is never to destroy. Our objective is always to restore. I know it's hard, because when you confront someone who's in sin, well, let's go back to drinking again, since you love that subject so much. And so they're drinking, and you're seeing it's ruining their life. You're seeing they're making horrible decisions. Man, you got to stop doing that. What are you doing? Why are you living that way? Hey, man, don't judge my journey, they say. Or they say something more like, hey, don't judge my journey. Okay. Now, I'll tell you what. You got to change your course. I love you. I'm saying this because I care about you. See, that my objective is to help them, to get them back on their feet again. Because I'm told in James 5:19, if anyone should wander from the truth and someone should bring him back, remember this, whoever turns a sinner from the error of his way will save his soul from death and cover a multitude of sins. So, Noah was effectively a last days believer. He was waiting for the judgment of God to come through a flood. We too are last days believers. Jesus said, as it was in the days of Noah, so also will it be when the Son of Man comes back again. And what did he tell us after that? He said, so two men will be working in the field. One will be taken, the other left. Two will be in a bed. One will be taken and the other left. Then he concludes, so stay awake. You don't know when your master will show up. So let me ask you this in closing. If Christ were to come back today or tonight, would you be one of the ones who would be caught up to meet him in the air, or would you be one of the ones who would be left behind? You don't want to be, because then a great tribulation period is coming. It's going to be a horrible time. You want to be ready for the Lord's return. Or maybe I'm talking to somebody right now who, like Noah, you've fallen. You're like that lady in that commercial. I've fallen and I can't get up. You need someone to help you. And God will help you. He'll pull you up and he'll forgive you, not condemn you. He died for your sin. And he loves you. Even when you fail, even when you fall short, he'll give you a second chance. But you must call out to him. And as we close our message today, I want to extend an invitation for any of you to believe in Jesus Christ, to be forgiven of your sin, and know with certainty that you'll go to heaven when you die. And know with certainty that you'll be ready for the Lord's return. And if you've fallen, to be restored and get back up on your feet spiritually. If you need to make a commitment to Christ, a recommitment to him, why don't you do it right now? Let's all pray. Father, thank you for your word to us. And I pray that you will speak to every heart here, everyone watching and listening, wherever they are. They're loved by you with an everlasting love. And you want to bring them into relationship with yourself. Help them to respond now. In Jesus' name I pray. Amen.

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0: Pastor Greg, there's a scene in the movie where a rather tired, stuffy old preacher reads a scripture with absolutely no conviction, then half-heartedly introduces George Whitefield as the guest speaker. And Whitefield steps up with his thunderous voice and his explosive passion, and the people are just riveted. But at the end, the old preacher is so incensed, he tells Whitefield never to come back again. Mm-hmm. And if I'm remembering right, you had a similar experience when you were a young preacher. Isn't that right?
2: Yeah, it's really true. And if you've seen the Jesus Revolution film, you'll remember that it was depicted there. But basically, I was invited to go speak at a church where another pastor had been speaking previously, but he wasn't coming that week. And they were supposed to tell them they were sending the very young man, Greg Laurie, up to speak. I think I was 18 years old. And They didn't know I was coming. So I walked up to the man that was clearly in charge and made sure everyone knew that. And they said, "Hello, my name is Greg Laurie. I'm from Calvary Chapel and I've been asked to speak here tonight." He said, "Well, no one told me that you were speaking." "Oh, no, I've been asked to speak." And he goes, "Well, I'm not sure I believe that. Why don't you just go sit there in that pew and we'll wait to see if the other speaker shows up," which was kind of insulting, frankly. And I sat there and I waited because I knew he wasn't coming. I knew he was the guy. And then finally he said, "Okay, you can speak. Just this one time." Hardly a vote of confidence, but the Lord blessed that night, and that became the beginning of our ministry. And there's a very similar scene in this film that we're offering our listeners called A Great Awakening, where young George Whitefield gets up to speak, and the elderly preacher got up and gave him the worst introduction imaginable. And then Whitefield got up there, and he began to speak and quickly realized he wasn't going to read from these notes he had written out. He was going to speak more spontaneously. And he pounds the pulpit and dust comes out of the old Bible that was probably never opened. And he begins to preach. And it's one of the greatest scenes in the whole film. In fact, here's the scene. Listen to this.
3: "The congregation has grown quite large, presumably in anticipation of our guest speaker, who has excited many of late and created not a little following for himself. I'm very sorry to see you here, Mr. Whitefield. So, without further ado..."
4: "So's the devil."
3: "The Reverend George Whitefield."
4: "I will not be a velvet-mouthed preacher.
1: And yet have the devil in your heart. Our Lord speaks the same words to you as surely as he spoke them to Nicodemus of old. You must be born again."
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5: 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And then, if you'd like to make a change today in your relationship with God, Pastor Greg has some additional thoughts to share.
2: Maybe as you've been listening to this message, you've thought, I wish I could come into this relationship with God. I just don't know how. Let me tell you how you can come into a relationship with God right here, right now. First of all, you need to recognize you need God. You need to admit you're a sinner. I know some people choke on that word, but the Bible says all have sinned and fallen short of the glory of God. But then you need to recognize that Jesus Christ, the Son of God, died on the cross for your sin. The Bible says, while we were yet sinners, Christ died for us. And then you need to believe in Jesus. Jesus put it this way, for God so loved the world, he gave his only begotten Son, and whosoever believes in him should not perish, but have everlasting life. You might ask, how does one believe in Jesus? To believe means to put your faith and trust in Christ alone, and to receive him into your life as your own friend, Savior, and Lord. The Bible says, for as many as received him, he gave them the power to become sons of God. Would you like to receive Christ? And by that I mean, would you like to ask Jesus to enter into your life and be your Savior, your friend, your Lord? If so, you can just pray this prayer after me. It's a simple prayer. You can pray it out loud if you would like, or you could pray it in the quietness of your heart. But if you want Jesus Christ to forgive you of your sin, if you want to go to heaven when you die, or maybe you want to make a recommitment to the Lord, just pray this prayer after me now. Pray these words if you would. Lord Jesus, I know that I'm a sinner, but I know that you're the Savior who died on the cross for my sin. I turn now from my sin, and I ask you to come into my life and forgive me of all of my sin. Thank you for loving me. Thank you for hearing this prayer. And thank you for answering this prayer. In Jesus' name I pray. Amen. Hey, if you just prayed that prayer, I want to congratulate you and say, welcome to the family of God.
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2: 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Now, meekness is not weakness. The best definition of meekness is power under constraint. It describes the breaking of a powerful stallion. The horse is submitting its will. It's not that it's not stronger than you, but it has surrendered its will to the rider. But the ultimate example of meekness is Jesus himself. He said in Matthew 11:29, I am meek and lowly in heart. Does that mean Jesus was weak? Of course not. He was the strongest man who ever lived. And he laid down everything for us and willingly went to the cross and died for us.
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4: Good morning. Welcome to worship. Our call to worship this morning comes from the book of Isaiah, chapter 35, verse 10. And I'd like to invite all of us to stand together and read it in unison. And then after that, we'll remain standing for our opening hymn, which is not found in your hymnals, so you'll have to look on the screens for the text for our opening hymn. Let's read our call to worship together. And the ransomed of the Lord shall return and come to Zion with singing. Everlasting joy shall be upon their heads. They shall obtain joy and gladness, and sorrow and sighing shall flee away. Let's sing together.

0: seated.
1: Would you join me in our prayer of confession? Mighty God, the one who put breath in our lungs so that our song of praise could go on and on and on. We love you, Lord, and we know that there are many ways we have fallen short of your commandments. We are self-important little creatures. We're too easily ruled by our feelings of pride, anger, and cynicism. We've turned away from those in need. We failed to speak out against injustice. We have held you at arm's length, O Lord, and allowed the things of the world to distract us from your presence. Search us, O Lord. Know our hearts. Forgive us our sins and lead us back to the path of righteousness. And we ask these things not by our own merits, but by the precious name of your Son, Jesus Christ. Amen. Friends, hear this good news from Psalm 103. He does not deal with us according to our sins, nor repay us according to our iniquities. For as high as the heavens are above the earth, so great is his steadfast love towards those who fear him. As far as the east is from the west, so far he removes our transgressions from us. In Christ, we are forgiven. Thanks be to God.
0: And because of Christ and his redemption, we have hope. I'd like to invite us to sing together hymn number 369, Lord of All Hopefulness. I'll invite us to stand again.

0: be seated.
1: Amen. Let's give the Lord a hand clap of praise this morning. Amen. My name is Pastor Aaron, and I serve as the pastor of Care and Kindred Ministries here. And we're so glad you're here to worship with us this morning. We are a church that is committed to following Jesus and loving and serving our neighbors. If you're new here today, invite you after the service to go to the welcome table, and we have a special gift there for you. Also ask that you do us a favor and fill out a Connect card. Let us know that you're here, if you have any prayer concerns, or if you want to volunteer for a ministry, you will find that information on a Connect card. You can click, scan the little code in front of your pew, and you can fill out a Connect card there, or you can fill out a hard copy. Either way, we'd love to connect with you. We have one of our very own. In the Baptist tradition, we would call her a daughter of the house. Her name is Susanna Hoke. And Susanna is a member here. She raised her children here. And I think two of them are in college now, right? Amen. She has served on staff here, and her husband Steve are faithful members here, and we're glad to have her preaching for us this morning. Amen. Let's give her a hand. Also, I want to give a shout out to our summer choir. Let's give them a hand. They are, here in Seattle, people take time off during the summer. So we got the summer choir showing up. Amen. Amen. At this time, I just want to give us an opportunity to greet one another. So let's stand, and I don't have any questions for you. Just greet.
2: No greeting question today. So, you know what? I have one. Are you still following the World Cup? I'm not even going to ask if you have a team you like, because some of you may say, World what? But I'll tell you, on Monday, the streets of Seattle were so calm. And I don't know if that had anything to do with people avoiding or people on vacation or World Cup just shut down everything. But anyway, Do you care about the World Cup? I don't know what else to ask. So if you care, what team would you, or what country would you like? If you don't care, do you care about Wimbledon? Today is the men's final, I understand. So let's go back to the sanctuary, and it'll be an interesting moment to see what all people are asking each other in that room.

0: seated.
1: Amen. This is what we call Stephen Ministry Commissioning Sunday. And we have some faithful members who have been meeting for over 15 plus weeks, meeting 2.5, sometimes close to 3 hours, going over study material to be a Stephen minister or a Stephen leader. And we're so delighted that they have answered the call and have decided to become Stephen leaders and Stephen ministers. We're going to tell you a little bit of what that is about once I have them introduce themselves.
2: My name's Jeff Wolin.
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11: Dee Dee Prentice.
1: Amen. Amen. So,
12: Pastor Aaron.
1: Dee Dee, could you tell me a little bit about Stephen Ministry and why do we need it here?
11: God said so that's number one. Number two, when I look out the congregation, I don't see a country club of saints. I see people who, like all of us, go through struggles at times. And a Stephen minister comes alongside and helps us to walk through those struggles. I keep thinking how God is such a great listener. You think about all the prayers we send up and then we leave, not wanting to hear the answer. A Stephen minister walks alongside of us. And in their silence and their stillness of heart, when we go through difficult times, they invite us just to be them ourselves and to open up. There is no judgment. There is no advice. It's merely somebody who walks along with you through the difficult times in life. I think sometimes we forget how life can be pretty hard. And it is at those times that we are called to weep with those who are weeping. We are also called to rejoice with those who are rejoicing. All day yesterday, a song came to mind. There is a place near to the heart of God, where sin or anything else can molest us, meaning the word actually means to push us down so hard that we have extra burdens. There is no place like that among Stephen Ministry. You are welcome to come. And in such a way, as they listen in silence, the stillness of the Lord comes upon our hearts. And there is no place then where God is not, including our difficult times. So these Stephen ministers have been called, they've been trained, just like each one of you have been called with a particular gift, because we are the body of Christ, and the head of that body is Christ, not ourselves. So I thank each one of those Stephen ministers here that have come forward. They heard the call, and they will be of service to you and me and to themselves in times of need.
1: Amen, amen. Let's give Dee Dee Prentice a hand. Just so you know, Stephen Ministry has been around here at UPC since 1988. And we've had over thousands of Stephen ministers. And we decided to reinstitute the Stephen ministry because people don't always care how much you know. They want to know how much you care. And so we want to build a culture of care here at University Presbyterian Church. And with that being said, won't you join me in prayer and extend your right hand to these Stephen ministers. I'm not going to pray long, so you don't have to hold your hand up too long. Let us pray. Father, we thank you for what you have done. You have gifted us with these Stephen leaders and Stephen ministers, dear God. They are your sons and daughters. And Lord God, you have equipped them and prepared them for such a time as this. And so, Lord God, we pray that you would help them to serve, to listen, to come alongside members of our church who may be in pain, who may have lost a loved one, dear God, and that you will help them to serve in the strength that only you can provide. And Father, we are excited of what you have already done in their lives. We are excited for what you will do in the future, dear God. And most importantly, we are excited about what you're going to do in this church, Lord. And Lord, may we build a culture of care where we care for one another deeply, where we love one another deeply, dear God. And Lord, we just thank you, Lord, and we give you all the glory and all the praises. In Jesus' name we pray, and all God's people said amen. Amen. Amen. Let's give the Lord a hand clap of praise for our Stephen ministry.

Thank you so much, Stevens Ministers. We love what you do for the life of our church. Now, if there's any UPC kids in the house, you know what time it is. You can go to the back and meet your leaders and continue your worship there. Ready? Oh, I see some going. Speaking of kids, right now, the staff here is gearing up for day camp, which is a week of music, games, crafts, friendship, and learning God's word. If you've ever been to day camp or been a part of day camp, you know that it's a time when the light of Jesus just lights up that room. Thank you. I agree. And day camp is emblematic of something that I love about this church, which is that we are an intergenerational community, and we participate in kingdom life together. We have middle schoolers who volunteer with younger kids. We have people in our middle years who are praying for our college-age adults. And we have things like families and retirees all gathering to watch a World Cup game. All of us then come and worship and fellowship together on Sunday morning. So when you give at UPC, you are part of this mission that we have to share the love of Jesus and to show that that is a love that is so great and so bountiful that it overflows these categories that we have of things like ethnicity, ability, and age. And that's something we can shout praise for. Amen. Ushers, if you will please come forward now. I want to let everybody know. Do I have my ushers? Ushers, come forward. I want to let everyone know that there are multiple ways to give at UPC. You can put your offering in the plate as it goes by, or you can tap that circular sticker on the pew in front of you so that you can give online. And now let's pray. Lord, we commit these gifts to you, and we pray that you would use them for your purposes, not just within this walls of the church, but to every corner of the world. In Jesus' name, amen.

going to talk about dreaming on this rainy summer morning. Who knew? I was not expecting rain when I woke up this morning. But, you know, we're going to talk about dreaming because this has really been a summer of dreams with the World Cup. I'm not a soccer fan, but I'm a huge fan of the underdog. And so I turned on the TV one day and Cape Verde was playing Spain. It was like their first match and they totally shut Spain out. And that hooked me because they became my new favorite team until Argentina beat them. So now I'm cheering for Argentina. So, but I don't know about you guys, but I think for me, it has been really fun to have this great event called the World Cup. I think it's been cathartic, honestly, for our city, our nation, even the world, to dream, to celebrate, to feel the highs and lows, to root for our favorite team, to host these viewing parties. It's been a really fun summer of dreaming. But this is also, as we know, a season of dreaming here at UPC. Not soccer dreams, but kingdom dreams, as we think together and pray together and dream together, celebrating what is, how God is at work among us, but also really dreaming together about the future, dreaming about this next season here at UPC. For some of you, you've been at UPC for many years. Others, you're maybe newer. Some of you, this may be your very first Sunday here. We're so glad that you're here and welcome. I first came to UPC back in 2001 to work at Street Youth Ministries. I've moved away and come back several times over the last 20 years. I started worshiping here as a young adult. I then moved back here with my young family and when my kids were in grade school, and we often sat over in those pews over there. I came under care here, and you all were gracious to support me in my process of ordination through the Presbyterian Church, supporting that call. I had the privilege of serving as an elder and then as a pastor before moving up north with my family. Through all of my seasons of coming and going here, and through all the ups and downs that this church, like all churches, have had, one thing has always remained the same. This has been a place where I, like you, have encountered the presence of our living God. This has been a place where I've experienced and seen God at work among us and through us to the university, to this neighborhood, to this city, to the world. And because of that, I'm grateful to be here with you today. And I imagine many of you could tell a story similar to mine. Some of you have been here for decades, longer than 20 years. Others have recently arrived. Some of you have stayed through every season of your life. Some of you have left and now come back. And whatever brought you here today, I do know and believe that we're ultimately gathered in this place because we know that the presence of the living God is here. This is a place where we encounter God. And we're here also because we want to be a part of what God is doing right now and also what he's going to continue to do among us and through us. Again, in reaching out to the universe.

by people who remembered what God had done and declared that faithfully, while also still knowing and believing that there was more in store for them in the future. It was sung by those living in what's known as a liminal space, that in-between space where you're on the threshold between what was and what will be. And right in the middle of this psalm, they say something and sing something that's captured my imagination. They say this, they say, "We were like those who dreamed." I'd like us to pray and then we'll read this psalm together. Lord, we pray asking that you would illuminate this scripture to us this morning. God, may your words to us be food. May they nourish us. May they feed us. May they encourage us. God, thank you that you are here. Holy Spirit, we recognize your presence among us, that you are here to stir us up. God, would you press into places where we need some conviction, and would you comfort us in places where we need comfort? In Jesus' name we pray, amen. Psalm 126, I'm going to invite us to stand together. You can find this in page 499 of your Pew Bible, or it'll be on the screen, and we're going to read this together. When the Lord restored the fortunes of Zion, we were like those who dream. Then our mouth was filled with laughter, and our tongue with shouts of joy. Then it was said among the nations, "The Lord has done great things for them. The Lord has done great things for us, and we rejoiced. Restore our fortunes, O Lord, like the water courses in the Negev. May those who sow in tears reap with shouts of joy. Those who go out weeping, bearing the seed for sowing, shall come home with shouts of joy, carrying their sheaves." This is the word of the Lord. Thanks be to God. Let me have a seat. Well, I love this psalm because it's sort of a mess of past, present, and future. There's a lot of psalms that are clearly psalms of praise. There's a lot of psalms that are clearly psalms of lament. I love this psalm because it's both. It speaks of lament and praise. It speaks of joy and sorrow. It's both a proclamation of God's faithfulness, but it's also an expression and prayer for help. It's ultimately a psalm of hope. And not the kind of hope that says everything's going to turn out fine in the end, but the kind of hope where Israel is remembering who God is and what he has done. And because of their remembrance of that, they dare to believe that he's not yet finished with them. It's a psalm for people in a liminal space who are living in the already but not yet of the movement of God. It's sung by a people who can say, "The Lord has done great things among us," while still praying, "Lord, do it again, restore us again." In other words, I believe it's a psalm for people like us. Psalm 126 is one of the psalms of ascent. These are Psalms 120 through 140, which is a collection of songs that the people of God sang when they journeyed up to worship in Jerusalem. They think at least three times a year, probably more, a call went out. This is the Passover, the Feast of the Tabernacle, these different events in Israel's history together. And all of the people would stop what they were doing. Merchants would close their shops. Farmers would pause their field. The families would scramble and gather their children. All of God's people from all over would climb, ascend to Jerusalem. Jerusalem sits on top of a hill, so no matter where you were coming from, you had to walk up. You had to ascend. You had to climb. And as they did that, they sang these songs that reminded them of what was true and what they believed. Psalm 126 was likely written after Israel returned from exile. And as we see in the psalm, God had done for his people what once seemed impossible. He had brought them home. He had restored them. And yet, even as they're singing and giving praise and celebrating that, their lives still seem to be marked by hardship and joy and sorrow and waiting. There was still uncertainty about their future. And then right in the middle of that

0: that we read comes again this remarkable line, "We were like those who dreamed." I've been thinking about that phrase for weeks, because when I first read it, I had this emotional reaction to it, because I thought, gosh, I want that to be true of me. As a believer, as a follower of Jesus, as somebody seeking to live faithfully to the gospel in this city, in this time, I want to be like one who dreams about the things of the Lord. And as I think about that statement that they say, "We were like those who dreamed," I don't think they're congratulating themselves for dreaming big or having some extraordinary vision. I think they're trying to describe something indescribable. God's restoration to them was so generous, so surprising, so gracious, so far beyond anything they could have accomplished for themselves, that the only language they had for it was this: when it happened, it was like waking up inside of a dream. Israel is not celebrating the power of their imagination. They are marveling at the faithfulness of God. And I think that's what gets to the heart of the psalm for us this morning. It's this: kingdom dreams, our dreams for our lives, for UPC, for this next season, are not born from our ambition or our ability to make things happen. They are born from astonishment at what God has already done, and faith and trust and belief that he will continue to act. I want to pull out three things from this psalm that I think help us cultivate that perspective as we think about this season. First, God reminds us what our true treasure is. Second, God gives dreamers hearts that still hope in a broken world. And third, God teaches us to keep walking together in faithfulness. First, God reminds us what our true treasure is. Let's look again at the opening sentences. When the Lord restored the fortunes of Zion, we were like those who dreamed. The Lord had done great things for us, and we are filled with joy. Restore our fortunes, Lord. So what does it mean for the Lord to restore our fortunes? I know what I want it to mean, right? I want it to mean that I can return to a happier past, or I can be guaranteed to arrive at the future I've imagined and I want. We do this in our lives, right? I've actually found myself saying several times, I really wish I could go back to the 1990s, like pre-cell phone. Those seemed like really good years, right? Or we can do this as a church, let's be honest, too. Looking back at our past with rose-colored glasses and wishing we could go back to what was. Or we think that a restoration of our fortune will mean finally getting everything that we hoped for, things working out just as we think that they should. But Psalm 126 points somewhere deeper when it speaks of fortune. See, Israel's greatest fortune was never, they forgot this sometimes, but Israel's greatest fortune was never their land or their prosperity or their national strength. Israel's greatest fortune, its true treasure, was the presence of God. This has always been the heart of God's covenant with his people. I will be your God, and you will be my people. I will walk with you in the garden. I will be near to you. From the start, God's greatest promise was not simply to bless us, but to be near to us, to give us his very self. Moses understood what the true treasure was. When God offered to send Israel into the promised land without his presence, Moses refused. He said, "If your presence does not go with us, do not send us up from here." God's presence mattered more than the land itself. In Psalm 126, Israel isn't simply celebrating that they have returned home to a place, but that they have returned home to God. They are climbing to Jerusalem, not just to get there, but to worship in the midst of God. They are returning. They're singing as they're returning because they're going to the place where God promised to dwell among them. The fortune that had been restored to them was the restoration of the presence of God. And notice in there who does the restoring. It says, when the Lord. Yeah. Always in our life, God is the actor, and we are the recipients of his grace. This is good news for us, right? Yeah. Restoration is not the result of strength or determination or great plans or hard work. God takes those things and uses those, but ultimately, restoration is the work of God's grace and faithfulness on our behalf.
1: Amen.
0: And we know that this restoration reaches its fulfillment in Jesus. This is what Jesus is doing. John tells us, the word became flesh and dwelt among us. John uses the word tabernacle here. Literally, Jesus tabernacled among us, among his people. In Jesus, God's presence comes to dwell among his people. And after his ascension, God pours out his Holy Spirit so that his presence now lives within his church. The greatest fortune God has always offered has been himself. So as we pray together and dream kingdom dreams for UPC, our deepest prayer isn't, Lord, take us back to the way that things used to be. Nor is it, Lord, give us everything we think we want. Our prayer is much simpler and much deeper. Personally, as a congregation, Lord, be with us. Draw near to us, move among us, make your presence known in this church, in our homes, in this neighborhood, and in this city. Because you, Lord, are our treasure. I want to take just a moment and invite you, ask us to close our eyes. The Holy Spirit is here. I'm just going to ask the Holy Spirit to bring to mind any word that he wants to speak to us about our treasure. Holy Spirit, help us not to look to the past in longing or the future with anxiety and control, but to look to you, Lord. Be with us, be among us. We want to seek you above all else. Amen. Second, in this psalm, we see that God gives dreamers hearts that still hope in a broken world. Look again, it says, restore our fortunes, O Lord, and may those who sow in tears reap with shouts of joy. Been thinking about this, we can't dream without caring. One of my favorite parts of the World Cup, especially after Kate Baird was out, was watching the fans. I loved it when the camera would pan to the crowd and you would see, talk about feeling big feels, right? Like grown men are weeping and crying, both tears of joy and also tears of sorrow over whatever just happened. Right? We loved that. Singing the songs. I actually converted to being a fan of Argentina because one game, I think they cheered or chanted like 90% of the match. They would not stop. We can't dream without caring. But caring makes us feel vulnerable. What's easier these days than caring is to become cynical. I struggle with this every day when I'm driving down the freeway. What am I going to choose to do with my heart? Is my heart going to stay soft? Am I going to keep caring? Or is my heart going to move towards cynicism? It's easy to become cynical today about all the things. Seattle, the state of the world, the church, even being a Christian sometimes. Cynicism can feel safer than hope. What takes more courage is to care. To keep believing, to keep dreaming, especially in seasons of dryness or disorientation or disappointment, when hope can begin to feel naive or even pointless. And the people singing Psalm 126, they knew these kinds of seasons. They knew drought, they knew waiting, they knew weeping, they knew what it was like to be desperate for God to act. But the psalm doesn't say, stop weeping. The psalm doesn't tell us to pretend that everything is fine. Instead, the psalm encourages us to keep sowing, to trust that God is at work even in the midst of our tears. Because to be fully alive as a Christian is ultimately to care. It's what Dee Dee talked about. It's what Jesus tells us. To be fully alive as a follower means to rejoice with those who rejoice and to weep with those who weep, to allow our hearts to be moved by the things that move the heart of God. Jesus lived this. Jesus showed us what it looks like to be fully alive. He rejoiced at the wedding feast. He endured the cross because of the joy set before him. He was a man acquainted with sorrows. He stood at Lazarus's tomb and wept. Jesus felt deeply because he loved deeply. And that is God's intention for us, to have hearts that love deeply. Through the prophet Isaiah, God says this, "I will remove from you your heart of stone, and I will give you a heart of flesh." A heart of flesh is a heart that still feels, that feels the highs and the lows, the joy and the sorrow. A cynical heart is a hard heart, one of stone. And I'm right there with you, because that temptation for me at times is very real. Because caring isn't easy. We need people like Stephen ministers to walk with us, because caring isn't easy. We've all shed tears because we care. Tears for your family, tears for your friends, tears about your faith, this church, this city, tears of sorrow and tears of joy. But these tears are not a sign of weakness. They are signs of life. Because ultimately, if you think about it, tears are water. And water represents life. The Negev that the psalm mentions is a dry wilderness, totally barren most of the year, but periodically the rains would rush in, and when the rains came, a stream would rush through that desert, and suddenly everything begins to bloom. Almost instantaneously, it said, that seeds were laying dormant suddenly spring to life. This is Israel's prayer, "Lord, rush in like a river." Yes. Bring life where there is barrenness. Bring your spirit where things have become dry. Bring restoration when hope feels distant. And in the meantime, the psalm invites us to believe that our tears, our emotion, our decision to care is not wasted. It's watering the ground. This is our prayer for UPC. And it's a little cheesy, but as I was praying, I thought, "Lord, I'm really grateful that it rained this morning on this summer day." Because that's our prayer, right? We want the rain of the Spirit. We want the Spirit of God to rush through our lives like streams in the Negev. And until that happens, our prayer is that he keeps our hearts soft enough to continue to care, to continue to love. Because the longing, the sorrow, the joy, the courage to keep hoping, these are signs of life. They're signs that God is giving us that heart of flesh that cares. Finally, for this season of dreaming, God teaches us to keep walking together. Psalm 126 and the Psalms of Ascent are songs of pilgrimage. Eugene Peterson wrote this incredible book. I'd really encourage you guys to read it. It's called A Long Obedience in the Same Direction. It's his reflections on these Psalms of Ascent. And that really is a wonderful description of our life with God. A long obedience in the same direction. We live in an age that has trained us to expect everything immediately. I can push a button and get my Amazon delivery in 2 hours. But it gets to more than just our food orders and whatever product we think we need. This eagerness for immediacy gets into our desire for immediate answers, immediate healing and change, immediate growth, immediate certainty. But as we know, so much of God's work happens slowly. Faith is formed over years, not just in moments. And hope is sustained over time, not all at once. Our formation as disciples, followers of Jesus, and as a community, UPC, is much less like a sprint and more like a pilgrimage, a long obedience in the same direction. And because of this, we know that gathering together matters so much. I am literally preaching to the choir about this because you are here this morning or joining us online. But I've been thinking about that reflection that the writer of Hebrews gives, where the writer says, "Do not neglect meeting together, and all the more as you see the day approaching." Because it's often when we feel disoriented or discouraged or disappointed that we are most tempted to withdraw. Yet those are precisely the moments when we need one another most. We need to keep returning to worship. We need to keep praying together. We need to keep standing up and singing the songs that remind us of who God is and who we are because we belong to Him. Our habits, our gathering together, our community keep us on pilgrimage and help us stay the course, not looking to the past, not straining for the future, but rooting our belief and trust in our relationship with God, our trust of His faithfulness. And as we do this, we are formed. We're changed, we're reshaped, we're transformed more into the image of His Son and more into a body that reflects the body of Christ. Yes. He works in us and through us so that our lives can become a living testimony to the world around us of who God is and what God has done. That is the point, after all, of our dreaming season together. The dreams that we're dreaming for UPC are not just for us, but also for the sake of those outside of the walls, for the university, for this neighborhood, for this city, for the world beyond. The psalm says this: "Then it was said among the nations, the Lord has done great things for them." Notice what the nations notice. The nations aren't impressed by Israel's strength or creativity or success. The nations see the faithfulness of God who's acted on their behalf, that the Lord has done great things. Kingdom dreams always end in the glory of God. God's transformation of our lives, whatever God is building here at UPC, is so that the nations would notice, not us, but Him. As we prepare to stand and sing together, I want to leave us with one final image. It might be a photo that you're familiar with or a painting that you're familiar with. This is by Matthias Grunewald, and it's a famous painting of Christ crucified. But what I want us to notice right now is not Jesus, but John the Baptist, who's standing in the red robe over next to Jesus. And he's got this long, long finger that's pointing to Christ. John is not drawing attention to himself, but he's pointing to our crucified and risen Savior. This is what Israel's doing when they're singing that song. They're pointing to God. And this is what we are invited to do. As we experience this next season at UPC, our invitation is, let me tell you and let me show you what Christ has done. Yes. Will you pray with me? Lord, we pray that you would make us into people, not with remarkable plans or extraordinary vision, but people who are so astonished by the grace and faithfulness that you have had in our lives, that we instinctively point to you. God, we thank you for the ways that you are at work here in us and among us. But Lord, we do pray that your presence would come more fully. We do pray that you would help us in this season of transition, this liminal space between what has been and what will be. Form us into a people who reflect you, and don't just reflect you, but declare you with boldness, with courage, with vibrancy to our neighbors, to the university, to this community, to the world. God, we want to be people whose whole lives sing to you and glorify you in all that we do. Form us into this kind of people, we pray. In Jesus' name, amen.
1: Let's draw near to our Lord. This hymn we're about to sing is a prayer, and so I encourage you to sing it as thus, directly to our Savior. It's number 552, My Faith Looks Up to Thee, Thou Lamb of Calvary. Let's stand as we sing.

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1: Please join me again in prayer. Our marvelous God, we can survey your creation and find many beautiful things: rushing rivers, green mountains, glittering stars in the sky. But each of these wonders pales next to your greatest gift, the presence of your Holy Spirit to be with us until the end of our days. We thank you now for the things you have done, and we turn to you in our collective prayer. Our hearts are heavy again this week, O Lord, as we read about pain and suffering around the world. We pray for Venezuela, for conflict zones in the Middle East, and for Ukraine. And we pray, too, for regions that are not covered in the news headlines, knowing that there is nowhere in the world too far flung and nowhere that is insignificant to you. Lord, we ask for peace and stability, restoration and hope to all those most in need. We pray for our country. Help our nation to live up to the high ideals of its founding. Guide us towards values of equality and truth. Make us the land of liberty and justice for all. Let it be said that the Lord has done great things for us. Yes. We pray for our church as we navigate a season of many changes. Jesus, you are the captain of our ship. Be with us as we get ready for the congregational town hall meeting. Lead us in our productive conversations. Grant us grace with one another. Lead us by your Spirit and keep our eyes ever fixed on you. Dear Father, we pray for those facing chronic mental and emotional health struggles. Please bring them your comfort, strength, hope, and healing in their pain and darkness. We know that you are the great physician, and we ask for you to bring health and wellness to those struggling with physical health. We give you the thanks that Bonnie's radiation treatment is going well, and we ask for her to have restful and healing sleep. We pray for Ralph, who's hospitalized with vascular issues. Let his condition stabilize and grant wisdom to his medical team. We pray for healing for Janet, Kathy, Marie, Irving, and Malcolm. Lord, we place each of these loved ones now into your tender care. And now, let us join our voices as we say the words that you taught your disciples. Our Father, who art in heaven, hallowed be thy name. Thy kingdom come, thy will be done, on earth as it is in heaven. Give us this day our daily bread, and forgive us our trespasses as we forgive those who trespass against us. And lead us not into temptation, but deliver us from evil. For thine is the kingdom and the power and the glory forever. Amen.
0: I'd like to invite us to sing a song of rejoicing because our God is the King. It's hymn number 262. Let's stand and sing together the first and the last stanzas.

0: Amen, amen. Let's give the Lord a hand clap of praise. As we get ready to go down from this place, I just want to, if you're in the need of prayer, want to, after the benediction, we invite you to come forward. We invite our prayer team to come forward now so that they will be waiting for you. So prayer team, come now. Thank you for your giving. I ask that you continue to give as we continue to advance the kingdom of God. Next Sunday, we will have one town hall meeting at 9:45 in Lawson. We need you to show up. We need your presence there. We have a couple of big announcements to make, and we don't want you to hear it from somebody else.
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6: USA Radio News, I'm Jim Rinaldi. President Trump says Senator Lindsey Graham was like a member of the family to him. Trump mourned the death of Graham on NBC's Meet the Press, which the South Carolina Republican had been scheduled to appear on Sunday morning. Two people are dead and six are injured after two gunmen began shooting at each other during a street festival in Toronto. The New York Times says it received subpoenas from the Justice Department after reporting on security issues with the new Air Force One. The subpoenas were issued by Jay Clayton, the U.S. attorney in Manhattan. The outlet said an FBI official cited national security in asking that the story be withheld. A U.S. citizen working for a humanitarian organization in the Democratic Republic of the Congo has tested positive for the Ebola virus. The CDC announced the test results on Friday. From America's News Network, USA Radio News.
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1: I invite you to open up your Bibles to the Gospel of John, chapter 2. That's where we're going to be this morning as we continue on into our series entitled Come and See, looking at Jesus and his signs through the Gospel of John. John, chapter 2, that's, if you're looking at the Pew Bibles, and for any of those blue ESV Bibles, it'll be page 1054. I'll be reading from the New American Standard today, so there might be some word changes. But yeah, I'm really grateful for you all being here together today. Like William pointed out, it's just good to be together. I was teaching the middle school class, and we actually talked about communion this morning, what the epistles have to say about communion. And it's just a joy to hear, a real joy to hear what these bright young minds have to say about it. Many of them participating in it and talking about how they examine themselves and how they try to focus on what it means, what the significance of it is. It really, you know, these things we might take for granted as we participate every week. It was encouraging and strengthening for me to hear from their mouths what they go through to participate in communion together. And I hope you don't forget that we're all doing all this together. And they were mindful of that as well. So I wanted to share that encouragement with you this morning. And just thank you. If you're visiting with us, we're so glad you're here. And we're very grateful for your presence and hope that you will stick around for a little bit and let us get to know you. And if you have any questions about who we are or why we do what we do, please feel free to ask me or anybody else. Here in John 20, it's important to remember why John wrote this gospel. This whole thing, whenever you're dealing with any document, it's important to remember, why was this written? What is the point that the author is trying to get across? And John, inspired by the Holy Spirit as he was, had a purpose for this gospel. Look here in John chapter 20. Verses 30 and 31. As he finishes up, he writes, "Therefore, many other signs Jesus also performed in the presence of the disciples, which are not written in this book. But these have been written so that you may believe that Jesus is the Christ, the Son of God, and that believing you may have life in his name." This is important. At least it was important to the Apostle John and anybody who's taken on the name of Christ. These are the foundational, important facts. Jesus is the Christ. He is the Messiah, is what this word is. This is the Greek version. Messiah is the Aramaic version. The English version is anointed one. He is the anointed prophet, priest, and king. We've gone through labors to make those points to show how John demonstrates those things. Jesus has those offices of authority. He's also the Son of God. You might say, well, we all are sons of God, and you'd be right about that. But in this very specific way, Jesus was the Son of God, the really only representation of God's glory. And what's really meant by this is that he is God himself in the flesh. And he wrote these things so that we may believe this, and that by believing we may have life in his name. This is what John's hope is. John was, I love reading John because he just had this care, that this kind of simple, beloved care that we would just believe this, that we would understand it, that we would have faith in this. And so John wrote this gospel that we may believe that Jesus is the anointed Son of God. And as we start today, I might ask you, do you believe that? Now, in a church building, it's a dangerous question to answer because you say no, you might feel very less than or other. If the answer is no today, I'm really glad you're here. And I really hope that you'll listen to this story among other stories that John has written, because these stories are written so that you and I and all of us might believe in this. And let's all approach this story, maybe as someone who's never read it before, and appreciate for the first time again Jesus' first sign at this wedding in Cana of Galilee. But a little more context before we even get to the story. Here in John 1 and verse 14, it says, "The Word," and in John's prologue in chapter 1, this is speaking of Jesus, "the Word became flesh and dwelt among us, and we saw his glory. Glory as of the only begotten from the Father, full of grace and truth." And just one, I know just pointing this out will be important later especially, but God's glory lived among us when Jesus took on flesh. One of the ways that's been helpful to me to think about glory, it means weight and kind of has that kind of understanding behind it. But also when glory is spoken of, when God's glory particularly is spoken of, it's really in reference to seeing him. I like thinking of visibility as an interesting synonym for God's glory. When God is glorified, when his glory is there, it means you see him in some way and somehow. And that'll be important as we read this story. And then finally, Nathanael. who answered him after Jesus said, I saw you under a fig tree, and said, Rabbi, you are the Son of God. You are the King of Israel. Jesus answered and said to him, because I said to you that I saw you under the fig tree, do you believe? You will see greater things than these. And he said to him, truly, truly, I say to you, you will see the heavens opened and the angels of God ascending and descending on the Son of Man. And this leads us into the story. These are the last verses of chapter 1 that lead us right into chapter 2. If you remember that story, you can go back and listen to that sermon if you want. But the story of Nathanael, who had a very simple and pure faith. There was no deceit in Nathanael. And he believed, and Jesus promised to show him greater things. And that leads us right into John chapter 2 and verse 1. Nathanael believed that and Jesus promised that he would see greater things, and that's what we're going to see this morning. Please read with me in John chapter 2, starting in verse 1. John 2, 1. On the third day, there was a wedding in Cana of Galilee, and the mother of Jesus was there. And both Jesus and his disciples were invited to the wedding. When the wine ran out, the mother of Jesus said to him, they have no wine. And Jesus said to her, woman, what does that have to do with us? My hour has not yet come. His mother said to the servants, whatever he says to you, do it. Now, there were 6 stone water pots set there for the Jewish custom of purification, containing 20 or 30 gallons each. Jesus said to them, fill the water pots with water. So they filled them up to the brim. And he said to them, draw some out now and take it to the head waiter. So they took it to him. When the head waiter tasted the water, which had become wine, and did not know where it came from, but the servants who had drawn the water knew, the head waiter called the bridegroom and said to him, every man serves the good wine first, and when the people have drunk freely, then he serves the poorer wine. But you have kept the good wine until now. This beginning of his signs, Jesus did in Cana of Galilee and manifested his glory, and his disciples believed in him. What a simple story. In some senses, right? I mean, if you know some of the miracles of Jesus, you might say, hey, show us the miraculous feeding of crowds. Show us the raising from the dead, the healing of the sick, the casting out of the demons. And John starts with maybe one of the more, I've struggled with this at least, calling this a more pedantic or mundane kind of miracle. It is amazing. I mean, we can overlook the, this is impossible, right? That's what this sign points to, is that no one else could do this. But if we sort of compare them to his other signs, we can start to kind of feel like, all right, let's get on to the next one, preacher. But we would be remiss to do that. This story has so much laden into it. And one of the first interesting things and details that comes up to me every time I read this story is this point. Look at this. This is the lesson we're going to see, but we'll examine the text to see it. Jesus' concerns separated him from physical family and earthly life. This is interesting. Look at here in John chapter 2. It says, when the wine ran out, the mother of Jesus said to him, they have no wine. Interesting to note, John in his gospel never calls her Mary. I don't know if that's because it was just such a common name. He didn't want to have to differentiate. But nonetheless, what's really important in this story is that his mother comes to him and says, they have no wine. I think it's also important to say that Jesus, this is the first thing he does, the first miracle, the first sign he ever does. His mom was not expecting something miraculous from him, I don't believe. It seems like she was likely widowed at this point, and Jesus being her eldest son would be someone she relied upon to take care of stuff for her. I think that's what she's going to. Just going to him as a mom, relying upon her oldest son. Hey, son, please figure this out. Help me figure this out. She trusted in him. And he responds with, woman. Now, in our context, in our cultures, this is a pretty harsh thing to say to anybody, let alone your mother. Hey, woman, what's going on here? Why are you talking to me about this? That's not the context of this. That's not the word, the meaning this word has in their context. As I read around and people who know stuff about these kind of things in the context, then the best kind of modern interpretation would be ma'am, really. And not ma'am as in your mother, if you're Southern. So maybe some of you Southern people called your mom ma'am. But really ma'am as in some woman who's definitely not related to you, but who you are showing respect for. It's a respectful, yet as her son, it's a distant greeting, a distant way to call her. And if that wasn't enough, he says, what does that have to do with us? This word literally means what does this have to do with me and you? What is this to me and to you? This is the same thing, by the way, the demons say to Jesus in the Gerasene demoniac. Like, hey, what do you have to do with me? It's not a kind thing. It's not necessarily unkind. But what we see here in this response to him is that he's separating himself from her. And at the very least, there is a gentle rebuke in this, I believe. Now, that might be hard to hear. We'll get back to this point later. My hour has not yet come. But what this really, I think, starts to show us that Jesus here from the very beginning, he's not concerned about whether or not this bridegroom is going to be embarrassed because the wine's run out. It was the groom's responsibility to provide wine for the feast. If he ran out, it was a social embarrassment that people would talk about likely for, you know, who knows how long. And yet, as much as Mary was concerned maybe about this relative's embarrassment and social standing, Jesus is not concerned about it. He says, listen, my concerns are greater than this, you might say. He had things going on bigger than this person's wedding and whether or not they had wine or not. And you can start to see that starts to make a difference, a separation. Every time we see Jesus talk to his mom in the Gospels, outside of, you know, telling John to take care of her at the cross, we see a separation from his family. How hard do you think that would have been for Mary, his mother? To have to let go of her son, in a sense, to have some separation and to at some point say, oh, he's not about my purposes anymore. He's about other purposes. You see, Jesus' concerns for God's mission, for the things God had told him, it by necessity separated him from physical family and from earthly life. I'm not meaning he didn't live his life on the earth, but it meant he didn't live it for the earth, for the world, for worldly things. And that must have been a painful and difficult process for him. Secondly, another good lesson from this story, just on a simple level on the surface, is that obedient faith in Jesus brings about needed change in our lives. Now, how we see this in the story is interesting, right? In the very next section of verses, after he kind of gently rebukes his mom, Mary's faith seems to still be, you know, still seems to have some faith in him. Whatever he says to you, do it, she says. She still seems to have some faith in him. But then the servants, he says, fill the water pots. And so they filled them up to the brim. Draw some out now and take it to the head waiter. So they take it to him. I know this is a real simple, straightforward lesson. But in this, it's interesting in this first sign, the way Jesus brought the wine about was involving the obedience of people around him. Truly, as you look throughout all the Gospels, all the miracles and signs Jesus performs, he does them by faith. Faith is kind of the means through which in people's lives that he works. And if you have faith in him, he heals you, or he feeds you, or he raises from the dead these people, the people of faith around them. Or in this instance, he makes wine out of water. It took obedient faith. Now, one of the interesting notes about this story at this point is that we don't know when the water became wine. It's actually vague in the story. And I've read a bunch of people who try to say it's happened here or there. We don't know when it happened. What if it never happened before the eyes of the servants? You know, they fill up, they bring a ladle out of it, looks like water. They pour the ladle into a cup, still looks like water. They bring the cup up to the head waiter and they're like, this is water. I don't know what's going to happen, but this is water. I don't know where the lines. And then he drinks his, oh, this is the best wine I've ever had. Maybe that's how it went. Now, we don't know, okay? I'm not trying to make a claim. If that's the case, then their faith was even more amazing than we give them credit for, right? Imagine bringing a cup of water and saying, hey, here's the best wine, man. Hope hope this works for you. But no, they had obedient faith. Whatever the case, so they follow right along. And in this small way, this small good lesson from this story, on the surface level, right, it shows that this is a normative thing for us, that if we want change in our lives that we need, we have to find it in obeying Jesus faithfully. Simple, but not to be missed. The final good lesson, this is maybe the most straightforward big lesson from this story, is that Jesus possesses power to reform the material.

0: So those are some good lessons for you. I think they're worth meditating on. As simple as they are, there is encouragement to be found in them. But let's go a little deeper. Read the story again with me. Look down in John chapter 2 and verse 1. John 2, 1. On the third day, there was a wedding in Cana of Galilee. And the mother of Jesus was there. And both Jesus and his disciples were invited to the wedding. When the wine ran out, the mother of Jesus said to him, "They have no wine." And Jesus said to her, "Woman, what does that have to do with us? My hour has not yet come." His mother said to the servants, "Whatever he says to you, do it." Now, there were 6 stone water pots set there for the Jewish custom of purification, containing 20 or 30 gallons each. Jesus said to them, "Fill the water pots with water." So they filled them up to the brim. And he said to them, "Draw some out now and take it to the head waiter." So they took it to him. When the head waiter tasted the water, which had become wine, and did not know where it came from, but the servants who had drawn the water knew, the head waiter called the bridegroom and said to him, "Every man serves the good wine first. And when the people have drunk freely, then he serves the poorer wine. But you have kept the good wine until now." This beginning of his signs Jesus did in Cana of Galilee and manifested his glory, and his disciples believed in him. There's more in this story. First of all, I want to show you, and as we find the wider context, as we connect this story to the wider context of the entire Bible, abundant wine is one of the messianic promises given by the prophets. Now, maybe that doesn't strike you as very important. I don't care what the prophet said. Maybe that's what you're saying. But in the time of day, in the context that you're in, the Jewish people today, they would have been looking for this, looking for all these messianic promises. When are they going to be fulfilled? Who will fulfill them? How will he fulfill them? John the Baptist, who had great faith and understanding in who Jesus was, says this a couple chapters or one chapter later. He talks about Jesus and how he's greater than him. But he says, look at verse 29, "He who has the bride is the bridegroom. But the friend of the bridegroom who stands and hears him rejoices greatly because of the bridegroom's voice. So this joy of mine has been made full." John saw Jesus and saw him as the bridegroom, as the one who was coming to bring the feast. It connects even to this wedding, maybe, and that maybe he saw Jesus as the true groom who brings the true wine, maybe in context of this miracle even. But look at the prophets, Jeremiah 31. "They'll be radiant over the bounty of the Lord, over the grain and the new wine and the oil." In Joel chapter 3 and verse 18, "In that day," important language in the Old Testament, looking forward, "in this coming day, the mountains will drip with sweet wine." How much wine will there be? The mountains will be dripping with it. There'll be that, when mountains drip, it forms rivers. That's how we get our rivers. This is the idea, there'll be rivers of wine overflowing in the kingdom of the Messiah. Amos 9, "Behold, days are coming, declares the Lord, when the plowman will overtake the reaper and the treader of grapes, him who sows seed, when the mountains will drip sweet wine." What's the point of all this? Well, one of the points simply with this lesson is that as Jesus lives his life and fulfills his ministry in the context it was into, the Jewish people first, it would have been notable to them and amazing to them, and so much hope from this first sign pointing back to all the promises they believed. What does this mean? It means God's faithful. And this isn't a lesson we miss in this story, that as Jesus comes and he does these things, it might seem like mundane in comparison to the other miracles. Jesus did these things that to the person who was faithful and who trusted in God's word and was looking for the fulfillment, the coming day, they would have seen and said, "Is this the one? Is this the Messiah who's going to make the mountains trip with sweet wine? He's made water into wine. Maybe this is the one bringing the rivers of wine. Maybe this is he of who we've been waiting for all these years." And so we have to remember and see that abundant wine is one of the messianic promises given by the prophets as we look at this story and examine its significance.
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0: 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Now let's rejoin Ben Keene as he continues with this week's message.
1: Look at this. Verse 6, there were 6 stone water pots set for the Jewish custom of purification, containing 20 or 30 gallons each. Can you tell me a verse in the Old Testament in the Jewish law where it says you have to have water pots at a wedding for cleansing? It's not in there. But look here in Mark 7. We actually get some more clarification about this custom in the day that Jesus lived in. Mark 7 and verse 3. For us Gentiles, Mark writes about the customs of the day. It's very helpful kind of historical information here. Mark 7 and verse 3. The Pharisees and all the Jews do not eat unless they carefully wash their hands, thus observing the traditions of the elders. And when they come from the marketplace, they do not eat unless they cleanse themselves. And there are many other things which they have received in order to observe, such as the washing of cups and pitchers and copper pots. You see this? This is likely exactly why these stone basins, these 20 to 30 gallon huge jars were there. These barrels, really, these stone barrels of water for these kind of ceremonies, maybe to wash the utensils or to wash their hands before the feast for the wedding. Now, that may all seem boring, but I think it's interesting here in Mark 7 that he points out these aren't verses. He doesn't quote a verse for why they did this. These were traditions. These were customs the Jewish people had made. These were hedges built around laws. Likely this comes from Exodus, where the priests had to always wash. But no command was ever given to the lay people of Israel. What's the significance of this? Well, in John 2 and verse 6, when it points out that these Jewish purification stone jars are there, I think it's an interesting detail. Maybe you say, well, preacher, you're just kind of making a mountain out of a molehill. Fair enough. Maybe I am. But this detail sticks out. That as you read through the rest of the Gospels, all the miracles and signs Jesus does, he touches lepers, he touches sick people, he touches people who are contaminated with blood, people who are dead. Everything Jesus does would have contaminated and made unclean anybody else, but Jesus is the true purification. And instead of him becoming unclean, whatever he touches becomes clean. So it seems that the Gospels read. And as Jesus comes to this feast, and there's these jars that represent their old customs and their old ways, their best attempts at bringing about purification and being right with God and being clean in the world and clean before the Lord, Jesus comes and turns that water into wine. This mundane water, you don't need it anymore. Something better is here. The King is here, the prophesied one who's going to bring rivers of wine. I'm here. Look, here's a sign of it. It points to me. All these things you're trying to do, you're trying to hobble together a way to be clean, it's not going to cut it. In Jesus Christ, true purification is found. And maybe I should have said, only in Jesus Christ is true purification found. I don't know if those jars are saying that, all right, just to be fair. But at least they point to this point that he makes in the Gospels. And I think it's important to see the connection here to when Jesus does make these points in chapters like Mark chapter 7, among others. The third and final better lesson connecting this story, and this maybe is the most important of these three, is that from the start of his ministry, Jesus had his eyes set on the hour of his crucifixion. You probably know this, maybe you can understand this, but I just want you to think about that. From the start of his ministry, he's going to a wedding, it seems like he's having a good time, right? But the whole time he's at this wedding, in the back of his mind, or maybe the front of his mind, is the coming reality that a few years from now, I'm going to die. And all these people are going to want me dead. They're all going to be yelling and crucified. I don't know how specific his information was, but he knew he was going to die for these people who had shown him no love and no faithfulness. And his eyes were set on it. And so when his mom comes and says, hey, they have no wine, he's so consumed, it seems, with his hour, this time coming, that he is saying, well, what's this have to do with me? I got bigger fish to fry. I got things that are going on that are way more important than this guy's embarrassment, whether or not he's socially well after this wedding or not. I have bigger things going on. And this theme is so important in John's gospel. In John 4, talking to the Samaritan woman, he says, an hour is coming. An hour is coming, and now is, when the true worshipers will worship in the Father in spirit and truth. In John 5, an hour is coming and now is, when the dead will hear the voice of the Son of God. Verse 28, do not marvel at this, for an hour is coming in which all who are in the tombs will hear his voice. John 7 and verse 30, they were seeking to seize him, and no man laid his hand on him because his hour had not yet come. 8:20, his hour had not yet come. I'm belaboring the point, but stick with me. John 12 verse 23, the hour has come for the Son of Man to be glorified. What shall I say? Father, save me from this hour. But for this purpose, I came to this hour. This one makes the most sense of it, doesn't it? What is this hour he keeps talking about? It's the hour of the cross. And every moment that seems joyful and celebratory, a wedding, what could go on in a wedding but joy and celebration and rejoicing and just sharing the joy of this new bride and groom. And Jesus is thinking about, I'm going to die for these people. Have you ever thought about every day of Jesus' life for these 3 years was consumed with the thought of where these 3 years were leading him? Next chapter. Knowing that his hour had come, that he would depart out of this world to the Father. That's pretty straightforward and clear, right? This hour that was coming was about him dying and departing to be with his Father. John 17 and verse 1, when he starts his high priestly prayer, Jesus spoke these things and lifting up his eyes to heaven, he said, Father, the hour has come. Glorify your Son, that the Son may glorify you. John is making this point. Because if you read them all in quick succession, you almost feel like there's a dead horse being beat. That all of John's gospel is saying, the hour is not yet come. The hour is not yet. The hour is not yet. And then John 12, the hour is here. John 13, the hour is here. John 17, even more clearly, the hour is here. And then in John 18, he's betrayed. In John 19, he says, woman, behold your son. As we come and see Jesus in this feast, I know it's the first sign. We're not to the crucifixion yet and the resurrection and all the hard things. This is the good stuff. This is the stuff that's just happy and joyful. But even now, in the mind of Jesus, is his eventuality, is the goal for his life. He says, looking forward, there's an hour coming when God will glorify me, that I may glorify him, that I will be crucified for the world. And from the very start of his ministry, Jesus had his eyes set on the hour of his crucifixion. And again, this goes back and makes sense of the good lesson about his concerns being different than his mother's. But this is something important. These things blend together for us when we think about what is our purpose. You know, there's so many good times in life. There are days of prosperity, days of joy. There are days of celebration, weddings and whatnot, all the holidays and the good things that we enjoy in life. And yet Jesus lived every day of his life knowing that there was something more important that he was consumed with. And what Jesus does at this wedding is he takes an hour that's about a bride and a groom and about whether or not they run out of wine, being the biggest concern in everybody's minds. He says, no, there's something more important going on. This will point to my glory. And the way that Jesus changes the water, the way he transforms not just the water to wine, but the situation from hopeless to hopeful, from, you know, famine to fullness is a pointing to this thing he's going to do. And that seems dramatic. It would seem dramatic if I was just trying to draw this, but this is what his mind is set on. And as Jesus fulfills the needs of these bride and groom and the guests at the wedding, what he's really doing is pointing a finger, pointing a sign towards who he is and the significance of what his life was about. Great, this wedding feast was happy. I'm glad. But don't miss who I am. Don't miss what I'm doing. And that gets us to the biggest lesson. Read here again, John chapter 2, starting in verse 1. On the third day, there was a wedding in Cana of Galilee. And the mother of Jesus was there, and both Jesus and his disciples were invited to the wedding. When the wine ran out, the mother of Jesus said to him, they have no wine. And Jesus said to her, woman, what does that have to do with us? My hour has not yet come. His mother said to the servants, whatever he says to you, do it. Now, there are 6 stone water pots set there for the Jewish custom of purification, containing 20 or 30 gallons each. Jesus said to them, fill the water pots with water. So they filled them up to the brim. And he said to them, draw some out now and take it to the head waiter. So they took it to him. When the head waiter tasted the water, which had become wine, and did not know where it came from, but the servant who had drawn the water knew, the head waiter called the bridegroom and said to him, every man serves the good wine first, and when the people have drunk freely, then he serves the poorer wine. But you have kept the good wine until now. This beginning of his signs Jesus did in Cana of Galilee and manifested his glory, and his disciples believed in him. Maybe you've noticed what I've skipped over in these first 3 readings, the first 2 readings up till now. What's interesting is if you look at this story, there is what the scholars call an inclusio. If you're just a normal person, you'd say the story's bookended with a concept. You notice this? You notice this? What's the story bookended with? Verse 1 and verse 11. You can look and see. What's it bookended with? in Cana of Galilee, verse 1. Verse 11, this beginning of the signs Jesus did in Cana of Galilee. What matters about Cana of Galilee? Scholars don't even know where it is with certainty. They have it kind of narrowed down, 9 miles south of Capernaum, some random backwater town in Galilee. Why does he repeat this? It seems to me, I don't know, I'm trying to make significance of this, but it's interesting to think, you know, it's interesting to think that Jesus, the King of the world, God's very son, was born in a manger. It's striking, isn't it? It's striking that his first sign that points to who he is not some grand entry into Jerusalem, riding a huge stallion, saying, hey, getting the banners out, right? Here I am. This is who I am. No, his first sign is in some backwater town, making wine out of water. The beginning of Jesus performing signs happens in the middle of nowhere. And signs are just that. They are things that point. John loves the word sign. Other gospel writers talk about miracles and wonders. John just says signs. These are things that Jesus did to point to who he is. And we would do well to pay attention to it. If we think this story is mundane, like I have thought before, then we are missing the sign. We're missing what it's pointing towards. And I think what it's pointing towards is this idea in verse 11, when it says, this beginning of his signs Jesus did in Cana of Galilee and manifested his glory. Just like John 1:14 says that we all got to see his glory, full of grace and truth. This is Jesus, right? Through his transformative power, the glory of Jesus becomes clearer. This isn't the best lesson yet, but these are the building blocks to the best lesson. The thing that we have to struggle with as we read this story is John tells these stories that are so, in the chapter 1 and chapter 2, they're so plain. Nathanael believes because Jesus said, I saw you under the fig tree. His disciples have greater belief now because he turns water to wine. And some of us are still here in the pews saying, hey, let's get to the good stuff. There's a beauty in the grace and truth and the glory of Jesus being shown in the simpler things. And I would tell you, Christian or non-Christian alike, if we can begin to see the pointing signs of this story and how it leads to the glory of Jesus Christ in these simpler stories, then we are going to begin to see it everywhere in our lives too. Maybe that's why John writes these simpler signs for us. Because so many of us, like the scribes and the Pharisees, want great things. Hey, rend open the heavens, you know. Come down and talk to me face to face. Change everything around me. And Jesus says, hey, I'll change this water to wine. If you know, you know. If you can see it, you can see it. And some of us are always waiting, looking around for something so great that when Jesus does the simple thing in some backwater town, we're going to miss it. And those same people who missed it in that day might be people like us who will miss it today. Because here's the lesson that John is pointing. Here's the glory the sign is pointing. In this backwater town, in the middle of nowhere, Cana of Galilee, the glory of Jesus is shown because Jesus provides more than we need, better than we deserve, and even when it may not be his primary concern. In some senses, that's the point of the story. You see, they fill these six pots of 20 to 30 gallons each. What, that's like 240 gallons maybe? Somewhere like that? That was some quick math on the spot, so please correct me if I'm wrong. It's a lot of wine. Gallons upon gallons. And it's not just any wine, by the way. Again, I'm going to belabor this point. It's the best they've had in the day. It's the best wine. And this all starts when Jesus says, this isn't why I'm here. Where this lesson lives for us is that this story serves to show us is that Jesus is not just powerful enough to make wine out of water, to make, you know, good things out of bad, feast out of famine, but he also is caring enough that when it's not even his primary goal, he goes out of his way to do so. Maybe a simple lesson, but I think the best lesson of this way that Jesus acted in this story, the way he went out of his way, out of his concern to take care of these people on this day, to point to himself, shows that Jesus cares for us. And he cares for us in a way that even if we think this is too small a matter for you, Lord. Who cares about my embarrassment? I know this isn't the biggest deal to you, Lord. I know this isn't monumental and consequential like your cross will be, but today it's consequential to me. And I think some of us need to take heart in this, that we may feel like a backwater town. We may feel like a person that is not much known, not of much repute. No one knows or cares about me. I'm kind of off in the middle of nowhere, isolated, an island from everybody. And that's kind of the point of this story, is that in the middle of nowhere, to a bunch of nobodies, Jesus decided to show his glory there first. And I think so many of us, for no good reason, by the way, believe that about ourselves. And maybe that's the point of this story. Jesus showed up to this town in the middle of nowhere and showed them God himself through his actions. And today, what that means is that if you are seeking him, if you would come and see him, if you hear this story and you want to hear more, believe more about this, what it demanded of those disciples then, interest and further pursuit and questioning. Who is this Jesus? Because it says in the story in verse 11, these disciples believed. You see, they saw this sign. They saw the water turn to wine. They saw the feast continue on, and they understood even a little bit of the glory of God. And this lesson for us is that Jesus cares enough to give us more than we need, better than we deserve, even when it's not his primary concern, because the truth is, he cares about you. From the water to wine to the cross, hanging on the cross for us, all of John's Gospels point to this fact that Jesus, the anointed Son of God, who lived and died for us, cares about you, and he wants to move heaven and earth to tell you that. Simple point. It's just the good news of Jesus Christ.

0: thanks for joining us today. 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
7: On May 30th, 1922, three generations after Lincoln's assassination, the 19-foot statue of Abraham Lincoln on the Capitol steps was dedicated. There were many famous people among the 50,000 who gathered, including Lincoln's only surviving son, Robert. Robert Lincoln was 78 years old. He laboriously climbed the steps of the Capitol, accompanied by his wife, Mary. When he reached the top, the crowd cheered. Those things spoken about the nation's greatest president give us a window into who he was. Dr. Robert R. Morton, Tuskegee's president and the only black man on the stage, said, "He freed a nation as well as a race." 60 years ago, he stood in lonely grandeur above a torn and bleeding nation, a towering figure of patient righteousness. The poet Edwin Markham read his poem, Lincoln the Man of the People. The last two lines read, "He was a man to hold against the world, a man to match the mountains and the sea." William Howard Taft, the Chief Justice of the Supreme Court, said, "We feel a closer touch with him than with living men. The influence he still wields, one may say with all reverence, has a Christ-like character. It has spread to the four quarters of the globe. The oppressed and lowly of all peoples, and liberty and free government spread, pronounce his name with awe and cherish his assured personal sympathy as a source of hope."
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9: Father in heaven, thank you for this.
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2: The Bible reminds us the Lord is near to all who call on him. 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
9: It's like a hotline to God.
10: Yeah, you can just dial him up.
11: Isn't that cool? Give us this
2: day. Jesus taught us to pray, to be united as one. So let's come together as one body to pray the prayer that Jesus gave us.
12: Hey, this is Jordan, and I would love to pray the Lord's Prayer with you. Will you join me? Our Father, who art in heaven, hallowed be your name. Thy kingdom come, thy will be done, on earth as it is in heaven. Give us today our daily bread, and forgive us our trespasses, as we forgive those who trespass against us. And lead us not into temptation, but deliver us from evil. For thine is the kingdom, and the power, and the glory forever. Amen.
13: USA Radio News, I'm Jim Rinaldi. The New York Times says it received subpoenas from the Justice Department after reporting on security issues with the new Air Force One. The outlet said an FBI official cited national security in asking that the story be withheld. Tech billionaire Vinod Khosla and his family have reached an agreement to buy the Seattle Seahawks. The estate of late owner Paul Allen announced Saturday the team will be purchased by a group led by Khosla, who's worth $13.7 billion. A federal judge is tossing the convictions of four people who participated in the January 6th Capitol riot in Washington, D.C. Lisa Taylor has more.
14: On Friday, the judge granted a request from the Department of Justice to dismiss the convictions of the men who were members of the Proud Boys. The convictions were dismissed with prejudice, meaning the case is closed permanently.
13: From America's News Network, USA Radio News.
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18: 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And we want to always take the time to give great honor and respect to those who have given us, are giving us today, our freedom. But having said that, there's something else to say. In a moment, you will know, because you are there. Hello, I'm Jerry Stewart. It's been over 20 years now since I started doing my radio programs. How did I get the idea to start it? 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Give us a call. Until then, tell the truth. God bless you. There's a lot of talk today about our U.S. military's honor and sacrifice, and it is all well-deserved. But here's one other important point. Honor and sacrifice are not limited just to our military. It is the job of all Americans to act honorably. Simply said, we are a nation, America, one nation under God, but we are also individuals with individual responsibilities. And each of us must carry our own share of the weight in our nation if we are to succeed as a nation. Did you know that when America went to war with England in 1776, only about 16% of all able-bodied men fought for the colonies? You say, why was that? Because so many people were not willing to really stand up for America. And isn't that where we are today as a nation of people? So many Americans are more interested in talking down our nation, while what our America really needs is for us as citizens to stand up. It was Patriot Edmund Burke who said, "All that is necessary for evil to triumph is for good people to do nothing." But you say, what can I do? I'm just one person. One other powerful Edmund Burke quote says this, "No one can make a greater mistake than he who did nothing because he could only do a little." A few reports back, I talked about the Washington Monument, which stands in Washington, D.C., and the question was asked, why did they choose to make the Washington Monument a pillar? The answer? Because a pillar is the best representation of George Washington as a person. It's a reflection of his character. In tough and difficult times, George Washington stood firm like a pillar. But the question today which must be asked is this. If a monument was built to honor you and to represent who you are as a person, what would that monument look like? Sadly, many of us would have to admit that if our own monument was built, it might not be very much at all. But the good news is this. There's still time. We still have the opportunity now to stand up, to pledge our allegiance, not just with our words, but more importantly, with our actions. And just where do we find the strength to be a pillar? The same place George Washington did. Almighty God. God was George Washington's strength. Listen to a part of George Washington's prayer for America. He said, "Almighty God, we make our earnest prayer that thou wilt keep the United States in thy holy protection, and finally, that thou wilt most graciously be pleased to dispose us all to do justice, to love mercy, and to demean ourselves with that charity and humility." It was Abraham Lincoln who said, "If you look for the bad in people, you will surely find it." Let us not be so quick to look for the bad in our nation and our people, but instead to look for the good, but not with a blind eye. As we look for the good in America, let us be part of that good by standing up for what is right, seeking out justice and truth, and being honorable. I'm Jerry Stewart, and now you know, because you are there.
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sin-hardened man melted, derelicts transformed, the lights of hope put into the eyes of a hopeless child. I've heard a mother softly breathe his name at the bedside of a child delirious from fever, and I've watched that little body grow quiet and the fevered brow cool. I've sat at the bedside of a dying saint, her body racked with pain, who in those final fleeting seconds summoned her last ounce of ebbing strength to whisper her sweetest name. Jesus. Jesus. Emperors have tried to destroy it. Philosophies have tried to stamp it out. Tyrants have tried to wash it from the face of the earth with the very blood of those who claimed it. Oh, yet it still stands. And there shall be that final day when every voice that has ever uttered a sound, every voice of Adam's race, shall raise in one mighty chorus to proclaim the name of Jesus. For in that day, every knee shall bow and every tongue shall confess that Jesus Christ is Lord.

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1: At 6, hear Daily Hope with Rick Warren, followed by Family Life Today with David Ann Wilson at 6:30. 7 o'clock, it's Focus on the Family with Jim Daly. 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
1: It's time now for Hymn Story.

and his book, The Practice of the Presence of God, Brother Lawrence, a 17th century monk, wrote that he felt closer to God while working in the kitchen than when praying in the chapel. The Lord, after all, is always near us. Thus, wherever we are standing on holy ground. That was the experience of Annie Hawks, a homemaker and mother of three in Brooklyn, New York. As a child, Annie Sherwood had dabbled in poetry, her first verse being published when she was 14. In 1857, she married Charles Hawks, and they established their home in Brooklyn, joining Dr. Robert Lowry's Hanson Place Baptist Church. With the good doctor's encouragement, she began writing Sunday school songs for children, and he set many of them to music. I Need Thee Every Hour was written on a bright June morning in 1872. Annie later wrote, "One day, as a young wife and mother of 37 years of age, I was busy with my household tasks. Suddenly, I became so filled with a sense of nearness of the Master that, wondering how one could live without him, either in joy or pain, these words, 'I need thee every hour,' were ushered into my mind, the thought at once taking full possession of me." The next Sunday, Annie handed those words to Dr. Lowry, who wrote the tune and chorus while seated at the little organ in the living room of his Brooklyn parsonage. Later that year, it was sung for the first time at the National Baptist Sunday School Association meeting in Cincinnati, Ohio, and published in a hymn book the following year. When Annie's husband died 16 years later, she found that her own hymn was among her greatest comforts. "I did not understand at first why this hymn had touched the great, throbbing heart of humanity," Annie wrote. "It was not until long after, when the shadow fell over my way, the shadow of a great loss, that I understood something of the comforting power in the words which I'd been permitted to give out to others in my hour of sweet serenity and peace." Sometime after Charles's death, Annie moved to Bennington, Vermont, to live with her daughter and son-in-law. All in all, she wrote over 400 hymns during her 83 years, though this is the only one still widely sung. Annie Hawks' life teaches us one thing. No matter in what season of life we find ourselves, we can simply be still, look up, and practice the presence of God.

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4: USA Radio News, I'm Jim Rinaldi. President Trump says the U.S. has 1,000 missiles locked and loaded if Iran carries out a reported assassination attempt against him. Lisa Carton reports.
5: In a post on Truth Social late Friday night, Trump added that thousands more would immediately follow, aimed at the Islamic Republic if the Iranian government acts on its threat.
4: The SAVE Act faces a Senate roadblock.
6: President Trump's push for the Save America Act remains stalled in the Senate. Ron Warner, USA Radio News.
4: A virus that causes explosive diarrhea is spreading across the U.S. At least 18 states have now confirmed cases of cyclosporiasis. CDC says testing for the parasite that causes the disease must be specifically requested by a healthcare provider. NASA satellite observations are showing how powerful earthquakes in Venezuela. America's News Network, USA Radio News.
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4: USA Radio News, I'm Jim Rinaldi. Best Buy is recalling thousands of gas ranges for loose knobs that pose a potential fire hazard. Lisa Carton has details.
5: The U.S. Consumer Product Safety Commission announced the recall after Best Buy said the affected gas ranges can be turned on unintentionally by people or pets.
4: Washington is mourning the loss of one of the Senate's most recognizable and influential Republican voices, whose career spanned more than three decades in Congress.
6: Longtime Republican Senator Lindsey Graham of South Carolina has died after what his office describes as a sudden illness. Anthony Lucero, USA Radio News.
4: Iran has launched a new round of attacks on U.S. allies in the Gulf region. After Tehran announced it was closing the Strait of Hormuz until further notice, no casualties have been reported. From America's News Network, USA Radio News.
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all had the occasional fall, some not so graceful, but we're usually able to get ourselves up and going again. Other times, it's like that commercial we see, "Help, I've fallen and I can't get up." And occasionally, something gets fractured in the fall and the getting back up process is complicated. Today, we'll look at falls, fails, and fractures, and not the physical kind, but rather the spiritual kind. So stay with us. We'll be right back.

back to Psalm 95, the radio outreach ministry of the National Christian Choir from the greater metropolitan area surrounding our nation's capital. I'm Kathy Bowman, your host for this weekly time of worship featuring scripture, commentary, and the inspiring music of the choir, all designed to encourage you as you follow Christ. And I'm delighted that you found time today to join me here as we take a look at falls, fails, and fractures that can sideline us in our faith walk. You're probably thinking, well, that's certainly not the most pleasant topic we could focus on, but I hope by the end of this broadcast you'll be encouraged to see how God's grace, His forgiveness, and His steadfast love for us can help us overcome any fall, fail, or fracture that we may find ourselves dealing with.

Most of us have experienced some type of fall in our walk with the Lord. Maybe not a major one, but something that causes us to stumble in our faith, to question God, to wonder if He's really there for us. It could be a health issue, a loss of some kind, a financial downturn, or a job crisis, or maybe a relationship that's hit a rough patch. Whatever the cause, we can find ourselves not where we used to be in our walk with the Lord. Perhaps we've allowed frustration or anger or sorrow to consume us to the point that we begin to lose hope. And then it's a slippery and very short slope to saying and doing things that are inconsistent with the faith walk we once had. The Apostle Paul apparently experienced feeling like this because he writes in Romans 7:19, "For I do not do the good I want to do. Instead, I keep on doing the evil I do not want to do." Like Paul, we may realize that we're not where we should be. But instead of changing course and getting back to a solid walk with the Lord, we just keep heading in the wrong direction, allowing our flesh to dictate our actions instead of obeying God's word and His still small voice that urges us to come back to Him. The best thing we can do when we've had a fall like this, no matter how slight, is to get back up, so to speak, by asking God to forgive us, starting to pray regularly, and getting back into His Word, even if it's just reading and meditating on a single verse each day. Soon we'll feel a change in our heart. Our mindset will focus less on our problems and more on God's goodness. And before long, we'll be solidly back on the right track.

case you just tuned in, you're listening to Psalm 95, the global broadcast ministry of the National Christian Choir, based in the Washington, D.C., Baltimore area and surrounding states. I'm your host, Kathy Bowman, and I'm so glad that you could join me here as we talk about falls, fails, and fractures of the spiritual kind that can interrupt our faith journey to varying degrees if left untreated. So far, we've talked about falls, those stumbles along life's path that we need to repent and ask forgiveness for. We can fairly easily get up from most falls and, with God's help, move on rather quickly in our pursuit of a Christ-honoring life. But fails are more serious. We're like that commercial I mentioned at the beginning of the broadcast. We've fallen, but we can't get up. We've tried, but with very little success. Not only do we need to repent and ask forgiveness, we probably need some time to process what caused our failure. And we most likely will need help from loving brothers and sisters around us to pray for and with us as we continue to recover and progress in our faith walk. On our own, we can feel dejected, self-loathing, depressed, and we don't see any way forward. In our eyes, we've failed, and it's hard to accept and get over that. We often need others to assure us of God's forgiveness and grace. Hebrews 4:16 gives us these encouraging words. Let us then with confidence draw near to the throne of grace, that we may receive mercy and find grace to help in time of need.

And then there are times when our fall or our fail causes fractures in relationships, in our self-confidence, or the way we see ourselves, in the way we're viewed by others, and we're most likely going to need a reset. When things in our life become broken, they need to be reset and stabilized for a while before they'll heal and work properly again. And sometimes, as with a physical fracture, things may not heal correctly, and we end up carrying with us a permanent disability, like a spiritual limp or weakness that affects our life going forward. In these cases, we may end up being different, but we aren't necessarily done in God's eyes. After all, He is the God of second chances or third or fourth or fifth chances. But we never want to live in a continual cycle of failing or indulging the flesh and then presuming upon God's grace to cover us. If we never seem to stay on solid footing in our faith walk, then we need to take a serious look at our commitment to serving Christ and pray for grace to follow Him in all of our ways. When we're dealing with behaviors that cause fractures in relationships, fractures in our job situations, and perhaps even our health suffers as a result, then we may need good, reputable Christian counseling to help us get back on the right path. God is in the life-changing business, and He will, by His Spirit, help us when we cry out to Him. Listen to these encouraging scriptures. Psalm 34, verses 4 through 7. I sought the Lord, and He answered me and delivered me from all my fears. Those who look to Him are radiant, and their faces shall never be ashamed. This poor man cried, and the Lord heard him and saved him out of all his troubles. The angel of the Lord encamps around those who fear Him and delivers them. Psalm 50, verse 15. Call upon me in the day of trouble. I will deliver you, and you shall glorify me.

As I was preparing this broadcast, I couldn't help but think of the scripture about the prodigal son who left his father and family in search of what the world could offer him. After spending his wealth and ending up starving as a hired hand feeding pigs, the scripture says he came to his senses, realizing that even his father's hired servants were better off than he was. And so he set out for home, realizing the error of his ways and desiring just to be one of his father's hired hands. Yet, when his father saw him coming, he received him back as a treasured son, greeting him with the best robe and celebrating a great feast because his son had returned. And that's the way God feels about us when we come back to him in humility and repentance for our falls and failures. He stands ready to receive us with open arms and more grace than we can possibly understand.

close with a beautiful song that is sung from the Apostle Peter's point of view. As being one who had a pretty big fail after Jesus was arrested, denying not once, but three times that he even knew Jesus. If anyone understood that a person could make a true comeback after a fail, it would have been Peter. He knew perhaps better than any of the other disciples the depth of God's grace. He experienced it personally.

are all out of time for today, but before I go, I have several important things to share with you. The choir's next concert is coming up on Saturday, August 1st. We'll be singing at Cleona Camp Grove in Lebanon, Pennsylvania at 7 o'clock p.m. If you've never attended one of our camp meeting concerts, you'll definitely want to be there. We always have a wonderful time of worship at these open-air tabernacles where so many folks have gathered through the years to praise our Lord. So be sure to mark Saturday, August 1st, 7 o'clock p.m. on your calendar for the National Christian Choir Concert at Cleona Camp Grove in Lebanon, Pennsylvania. You won't want to miss it. We hope to see you there. And right now we have a special way of saying thank you when you contribute to the ministry of the choir this month. 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Now, here's the mailing address. National Christian Choir, P.O. Box 1600, Germantown, Maryland, 20875. That's National Christian Choir, P.O. Box 1600, Germantown, Maryland, 20875. Now, let me remind you about the new recording the choir is working on to be released early this fall. The album is called Believe and features songs that will inspire you and lead you in worship. 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Again, nationalchristianchoir.org. And while you're there, check out how you can be a sponsor of this recording and enjoy some really great perks. Once again, this is Kathy Bowman thanking you for joining me today. Be sure to tune in again next week as we worship together here on Psalm 95 with the National Christian Choir.

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5: USA Radio News, I'm Jim Rinaldi. Flags across the country will fly at half staff until July 18th in honor of Senator Lindsey Graham. In a post on Truth Social Sunday, President Trump said he issued the order to honor the South Carolina Republican who died suddenly on July 11th. Trump called Graham a truly great man who achieved so much for our country. New York City is planning to move more than 100 vagrant men into a shelter in Sheepshead Bay, Brooklyn. Sarah Lee Kessler reports.
6: The New York Post is reporting that the 55 homeless families that live in what was once the Gold Star Inn are being moved out to make way for 110 male vagrants who haven't been vetted for criminal backgrounds, including sex offenses.
5: The teen accused of fatally shooting two students and two teachers at Appalachian High School in Georgia 2 years ago will appear in court this month. From America's News Network, USA Radio News.
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10: Whatever your if-onlys are, whatever affliction you're in right now, you trust God that He's got you on a path and a plan, and be willing to see that, because He's faithful to us in the middle of our suffering. But not only in the middle of our affliction is He faithful to us, we have to be faithful to Him in our attitude.
9: We're so glad you've joined us for Living in the Light, the Bible teaching ministry of Ann Graham Lotz. Today, her daughter, Rachel Ruth, has a very important message. She takes us back to the book of Genesis with insights into the amazing story in the life of Joseph. The point is, like Joseph, you don't want to give in to the temptation of complaining. You also don't want to feel sorry for yourself when things turn bad. Actually, you need to stay focused on the Lord, even in the midst of betrayal and hardship, because God is showcasing His glory through you. Here now is Rachel Ruth with Living for God in a Wicked World.
10: My mom and I just recently finished writing a book on Joseph, and it is so much on my heart, and that's what these two messages are going to be from, on the life of Joseph. But I'm excited to share with y'all, and I kept thinking of how to introduce this, and it's on suffering, and I feel like the Lord put me through a lot of suffering, and maybe it was in preparation of writing a book on it. I've been through a lot in life, some things I can't share, some things I can, but 10 years ago, my dad, who I was so close with, I feel like I was his son. I have a brother, but I feel like I was the son. And he was from New York. He was so great. Love the Lord. Just an athlete. Very dear and special to me, but he suffered from diabetes, and it just kind of took control and really hurt him physically, because we needed money. I mean, my husband's a high school football coach, and I would clean my parents' house once a week, and I went over to their house, and I saw Dad, and I was vacuuming and doing stuff, and talked to Dad. He was so sweet. Just talked to him for a minute that morning, and didn't know that was the last time I would talk to him, because my mom found him in their pool later that afternoon, and he had fallen in. Somehow he probably passed out and couldn't get out. And so my dad passed away, and that was a difficult day for me, difficult time. And then 2 years later, my grandfather, y'all know him as Billy Graham, I know him as Daddy Bill, he was very special to me, and he passed away. And 6 months after that, my mom got diagnosed with breast cancer, had to go through all that with my mom. My brother got COVID, almost died, went to the hospital, and then I had the 2 heart attacks, and then had to go because of the blood clots and the stroke, and been to the hospital 12 times. I mean, it's just been wild. And the attacks on my health have just been so brutal. And I'm telling you what, I know what it is, because I know it is an assignment from the enemy. It's almost like I had a hitman on me, you know, a demonic hitman trying to take me out. And every time I would get hit with something in suffering, I would go to God's word and just ask the Lord, okay, Lord, what do I do? And he would give me a promise. And after the heart attacks, he promised in a verse that said, you will not go that way again. And I knew God was telling me, you're not going to have SCAD again. And then when I had the blood clots, and I was just like, worth it, you know, it's so painful. And they, I don't know, they didn't ever figure out where they were coming from. And the Lord kept giving me verses probably 7 times in 1 week that he would preserve my life. And so I was like, all right, I'm going to keep going. You know, I'm not going to worry about this anymore. And God just continues to walk me through suffering. But suffering is a very real thing. And the Lord also has healed me from, I got major PTSD after those heart attacks. Every pain was like, oh, it's happening again. You know, and then it just, I didn't know there were panic attacks. But after that, I started having those, and God's healed me from all that. And suffering is part of the Christian life. Just because we love Jesus, we're following him, we're doing work for the Lord, doesn't mean we get a free pass. We will be hit with suffering, and it's what God brings in our lives to teach us to be dependent on him. It's what God allows us to go through to give us character and strength. And so I don't know what you're going through. I don't know what suffering it is. You know, maybe it is panic attacks or dealing with fear and anxiety. Maybe it's health diagnosis or difficulties in marriage or your family. There's so many ways we suffer as women. God is faithful to us. And I think that's the big thing. Faithfulness is, it's not a passive word. To be faithful, there's an action that has to come from it, you know? And so God faithfully watches over us. He watches over us and takes care of us and walks us through these difficulties. They never catch him off guard. He knows what's coming in your life. He knows what you've been through. He sees it, and there's always a plan. There is always a plan and a purpose for your suffering. And we're going to see that played out in Joseph's life. Just to give you a little background from where Joseph started and to this point in chapter 39 that I'm going to talk about today, I'll just give you a little background. And I'm sure many of y'all are familiar with Joseph, but he is near and dear to my heart. And I cannot wait to meet him in heaven. And he's just, I can't even believe he was human. He was so amazing in the way that he handled suffering. But Joseph, if you remember, he was the favorite son of Jacob. So there was Abraham, then there was Isaac, then there was Jacob, and then Jacob had the 12 sons with, you know, 4 different women. And that's a whole other story. But Joseph was the favorite son of Jacob, which is not right. You know, you shouldn't have favorites. But Joseph was that, and his dad loved him. And Joseph was an obedient kid. He loved his dad, and when he was out working with his brothers, you know, and they were tending the sheep, and his brothers were shirking their duties or being mean to the sheep or not doing something right, Joseph would go back and tell his father. And he did it because, you know, already you can see those manager skills coming out in him and just wanting to do the right thing. And so his dad loved him, and because of that, his dad gave him a coat of many colors. And I'm kind of like, Joseph, why'd you put that on? But anyhow, he put on this coat of many colors, and his brothers hated him for it. His brothers became so jealous of him and hated that his dad loved him the most and gave him this beautiful coat. And then to make matters worse, Joseph had 2 dreams, and he decides to share them with his brothers. And the dreams showed him reigning over his brothers, and all of his brothers were bowing down to him. And his brother's like, what are you talking about? We're not going to bow down to you, Joseph. And then he has another dream that not only were his brothers bowing down to him, but his parents. And even his dad was like, hold up, you know, you're going a little too far with this. That's not going to happen, whatever. It just fueled this hatred. inside of his brothers, but God has a plan in that. And so Joseph can't help the family he's born in, can't help the attitude of his brothers. God had a plan in all that. And so one day, one fateful day, Joseph comes to his dad, and Jacob says to Joseph, I want you to go check on your brothers. They're down in Shechem with the sheep. Just go check on them and report back to me. Joseph, as the dutiful son, he goes out to check on his brothers. And just to imagine, I like to picture everything in Scripture, so I just have a wild imagination. But anyhow, Joseph maybe picks up a pomegranate off the counter or something, you know, just starts eating it, walks down the path. It's a beautiful day. He's got everything going for him, and he's this favorite son, and he's got these plans for his future. Maybe he's already picked out a plot of land that he wants to have a family and wants to have his own sheep and all this stuff. And maybe he's got a crush on a girl down the path. I mean, who knows? You know, he's 17 and he's just walking down on a normal, possibly beautiful day, had no idea his life was about to change dramatically. And he walks down this path and he gets to Shechem, to this field where his brothers are supposed to be, and he doesn't see them. And he's walking around and he's looking and they're not there. And as the Lord would have it, a man walks up to him. And a man says, you know, what are you looking for? And he said, well, I was supposed to find my brothers here. They were supposed to be tending sheep. And the man said, well, I actually think I overheard them say that they're going to Dothan. Joseph's like, oh, you know, thank you so much. And so he turns and heads to Dothan. And right there, you know, you just want to shout, don't do it. Go home. Please just go back home. And he went that way because God had him on a path that he needed to go on. And sometimes that path leads you into destruction. Sometimes that path leads you into hard, hard suffering. But it's the right path. It's the path that God wants you on. And Joseph heads down this path, and as he gets closer to Dothan, he sees his brothers ahead, and he's like, oh, you know, in his mind, you know, he's just walking along. Oh, there they are. Oh, perfect. I'll go find out how they're doing. And as he got closer, did he see their expressions? Did he see the anger and rage on their faces? And was he taken aback a little bit? Like, you know, hey guys, what's going on? And when he sees them run towards him, and they seized him, it says they grabbed him and they probably beat him up, and he's probably struggling. What's going on? What are y'all doing? And then they grab him and they throw him into a pit. They were going to kill him, but Reuben said, hey, let's just throw him into this pit, this cistern. And they throw him into this cistern, this dark cistern. He falls onto the bottom. You know that hurt. I mean, just think about that. Throwing into this rocky cistern, you know, he got cut up and bruised, and he's screaming and crying. And it even says further on in Genesis, when the brothers come back, you know, anyhow, it's an unbelievable story, but they recall what happened. And they said, you remember when our brother was pleading with us to free him from that cistern? And Joseph must have been crying out, you know, Reuben, Simeon, Levi, Issachar, what are you doing? Let me out. Okay, guys, I get it. I'm sorry. Just tell me what's going on and we can work this out. And nothing, didn't hear anything. And he just sat in the bottom of that pit and wondered what is going on. And can you imagine the if onlys that were going through his head? The if onlys. If only I had turned around at Shechem. If only I'd just gone back, and my dad would have said, that's all right. We'll wait and hear from him later. And if only I hadn't worn that coat of many colors that they had stripped off. And if only I hadn't shared those dreams with my brothers, and all the if onlys we could have. And I just wonder what if onlys you have. If you think, if only I hadn't gotten into that car. If only I hadn't taken the first sip of that alcohol. If only I hadn't been born in that family. If only I hadn't married the man I married. All the if onlys we struggle with as women, and we can go back and we beat ourselves up and we think about all these things. But did you ever stop to think, God had you on a path. He had you on a path, and he still has you on one, and he's got a reason for that. He's got a reason for the things you've gone through in life, and it's a different experience than everybody else. It's your story. It's what you've gone through, and God's going to use it, and he wants to use it for his glory. And so what is our heart posture like? Are we willing to be used of the Lord in our suffering, in the things that we've gone through? And so what are those if onlys that you faced? I think about these heart attacks that I had, and there's so many times I had these if onlys, like if only I hadn't gone to the stress test, and if only I just stood up to that technician and said, no, I'm not doing this, and I just walked out, and all these things, but God had me on a path, and it is a path that's taught me to trust him, when everything else is pointing against me. All the doctors are telling me another thing, and I just have to trust in God's word, and it's been a path where he has taken me deep with him. And what is God wanting to take you deep in? And are you fighting him? Are you frustrated? Are you angry? Just trust the path that he has you on in your affliction. Think of Charlie Kirk's family, the if onlys that they have. You know, they could have thought, if we just put up, you know, that protective glass, and if he had just not gone to Utah Valley that day, and if he had just turned his head a little bit like Trump had, and all the if onlys they could have had. But God had a greater purpose. And oh, absolutely, Jesus loved Charlie Kirk and never would have wanted him to die for a million years, except there was a greater purpose. And in the death of Charlie Kirk, look at the millions of people that have marched all over the world shouting Christ is King, and atheists buying Bibles for the first time, and people going to church, and the harvest in this young generation of kids coming to Christ, and people talking about Jesus being bold, and it's unbelievable. And you can see the purpose in it. You can see the glory that's coming through such tremendous suffering. And so whatever your if onlys are, whatever affliction you're in right now, you trust God that he's got you on a path and a plan, and be willing to see that, because he's faithful to us in the middle of our suffering. But not only in the middle of our affliction is he faithful to us, we have to be faithful to him in our attitude. And in verse 2, so Joseph gets to Egypt. So can you imagine him? And so his brothers sell him into slavery. So he's sitting there, and all of a sudden these Ishmaelites come up. Do you realize that the Ishmaelites were their cousins, distant cousins? Because you remember Abraham had Isaac and Ishmael. And so these were distant cousins of Joseph, and they sell him. They're slave traders. And so they sell their brother Joseph. And you wonder if Joseph, mile after mile, 300 miles to Egypt, if he just kept turning around, you know, while he's bound to the cart or whatever, and he's walking and kept turning around thinking, oh, my brother's going to come back. Was this just a cruel joke? And I've learned my lesson. And, you know, is my dad going to come? And mile after mile after mile went by, and he laid out under the stars at night. And all that time, when you've been through what he's been through, when your life just changed just like that and suffering hit, what is our attitude? And he could have begun to be bitter and angry towards God and turned against God. Where are you, God? Why is this happening to me? And I can't believe you've allowed this in my life. And he could have turned on God, but Joseph never did. And he gets to Egypt, and it says they put him, they sold him into slavery. And so he probably was on an auction block. And can you imagine him standing there, probably in a cage, or maybe he's just chained up on this thing, and these men come through to try and buy different slaves, and they poke him and prod him and whatever. And Joseph right there could have screamed and shouted, do you know who I am? I'm the princely son of a wealthy man in Canaan, and I was sent here against my will, and let me free. Don't you dare touch me. I'm not going to serve you. I'm not going to be a slave to you. He could have shouted and gotten angry and bitter and rageful. And he stood there. He accepted it from the Lord. He gets bought by Potiphar. And there we see God's mercy and affliction. Like I said, always, always, always in your suffering, look for it. You can see God's mercy and affliction, where it could be way worse than it is. And God just allows this mercy and affliction. And so Joseph was bought by Potiphar. And Potiphar was the captain of Pharaoh's guard. And so he was an important man. And he bought Joseph. Joseph could have gotten bought by a guy that would have beat him every day and didn't give him food. And it could have been a terrible situation. So it was a terrible situation, but it was better than it could have been. And so he goes into Potiphar's house and begins to serve Potiphar. And it's amazing his attitude, because think about it, if you all were in that situation, if we were in that situation, and you would be so angry. I mean, I would. Like, what is going on? I can't do this, Lord. This is the bottom of the bottom. Are you even here? Do you even see what I'm going through? And been so upset. And then you would get to Potiphar's house. And I think I'm amazed that Joseph didn't just say, I'm not doing a thing. I'm not going to lift a finger. In fact, I'm going to sabotage Potiphar's house. And I can't believe this has happened, and just given up on God. But instead, Joseph's attitude was amazing. And so look what happens in verse 2. of chapter 39. It says, the Lord was with Joseph and he prospered. He lived in the house of his Egyptian master. When his master saw that the Lord was with him and that the Lord gave him success in everything he did, Joseph found favor in his eyes and became his attendant. Potiphar put him in charge of his household, and he entrusted to his care everything he owned. From the time he put him in charge of his household and of all that he owned, the Lord blessed the household of the Egyptian because of Joseph. The blessing of the Lord was on everything Potiphar had, both in the house and in the field. So he left in Joseph's care everything he had. With Joseph in charge, he did not concern himself with anything except the food he ate. Joseph went from being a 17-year-old boy in his father's house with everything he could ever want and loved by his father to now he's a slave in Potiphar's house. And he had an incredible attitude. He literally just took it on like, okay, Lord, this is where you have me. I'm going to serve you to the best of my ability. And he didn't get bitter. He didn't get angry. He wasn't mean. He wasn't angry towards Potiphar or the people in his house or, you know, wanting, you serve me, I'm not going to serve you. I deserve better than this. And all the things that we can do when we're in this situation that we're in, when we're suffering. And what is our attitude like in the middle of our suffering? What is our attitude like when we got a pile of laundry, you know, when we've got dishes in the sink, or we've got kids that maybe driving you nuts, or maybe because you don't feel well, maybe you suffer from migraines. My sister suffers from horrible migraines all the time, and that can be so crippling, and it's hard to have a great attitude. And my sister does. I mean, she's amazing through her suffering, just staying so positive. And what is your attitude like with the doctors, you know, with the girl putting an IV in for the seventh time because it never took, you know? It's like, oh, it's okay. No, it's okay, you know? That happens so many times. But what is our response to people? You know, is it just you're hurting, so you just want to hurt everybody else? And we need to have an attitude that even in the midst of it, that's what God's wanting to do. Part of what he's wanting to do in the midst of your suffering is to teach you to just let go of yourself, die to yourself. And Lord, how can I glorify you in this hospital room? How can I glorify you in this marriage? How can I glorify you raising kids that are difficult? How can I glorify you in a job where there's no other believers? You know, how can I glorify you when I've just lost all my money? And all these things that hit us, and God's just watching. He's just watching and just waiting for us to bring him glory through our attitude. And it is not an easy thing. And so I don't know what situation you're in. Just think about that. You know, what is our attitude in the midst of it? And we have a woman that works at our office, and Mrs. Sandy, she was two of my girls' third grade teacher. She's just so wonderful. And I asked her one time, I was like, would you be willing to come? She was talking about retiring. I was like, well, do you want to come work at our office? We'd love it. And she answered phones, and she came and had worked for us for, I don't know how long it's been, maybe 8 years. And then just recently in the spring, got diagnosed with pancreatic cancer. She's been going through chemotherapy, and she's just teeny tiny, lost so much weight, just so small, and has, you know, lost all of her hair. And would you believe she's not like, I've been serving you, Lord. I've been working in ministry and I've had joy. And then why does this have to hit me? And I've got four daughters and all of my grandkids. And instead, she has had the most beautiful attitude. And even though she can't work anymore, she still comes to the office, and she's helped train the girl that's taken over her job. And she comes to the prayer time and prays for all of us and smiles. And that's the kind of attitude in the middle of suffering. I have another friend, dear friend, Mitch Mason, and they just actually, which is crazy, I was going to talk about him today, and the News and Observer, our local newspaper in Raleigh, just wrote an article on him, and he's the chaplain for the University of North Carolina football team, and he's been there through several coaching staffs, and Belichick actually kept him, if y'all keep up on all that, but anyhow. Mitch played football in college, and he's just this strong, wonderful guy that I just adore. And he and his wife have just been good friends, and he had spoke, and my daughter asked him to come share his testimony. He has a raw, rough testimony of growing up in South Florida and just what God did and took over his life. And then he's become this chaplain at Carolina, And about 5 years ago, he got hit with something. He was walking on the field, you know, praying for the football team as they're practicing, and his legs gave out and he fell down. So they rushed him to the hospital, and for 5 years, he is in constant, extreme pain. Nothing is helping. His body is shutting down, but it's shutting down in very painful ways. His whole body, his brain is migraines, and his joints, his muscles, and the doctors can't figure it out. He keeps getting one thing on top of another. So one diagnosis, and they're all rare. And so I keep praying against the enemy, against his life. But Mitch, you can follow him. It's called Tar Heel Chaplain, at Tar Heel Chaplain on Instagram. But anyhow, he puts stuff on his social media all the time about praising the Lord. He'll be in the hospital. He's hooked up, and he said, y'all, I'm just praising the Lord today. God is faithful. You know, we're in this fight together. We can glorify the Lord. And what a testimony. That's it. What's your attitude? Suffering. It stinks. It's awful to suffer. It's hard. It's not going to be easy. None of us want to go through it, but if you're chosen to go through it, is for a purpose and a plan, just like Mrs. Sandy brought him glory, is bringing him glory, just like Mitch is bringing him glory. You can bring him glory through your suffering, whatever it is. What's our attitude in the middle of it? It's something that it's not just like, okay, I'm going to have a good attitude. It's really something we daily have to think about. Almost hour by hour, you know, what's my attitude right now? Okay, I'm heading into this situation. I'm going into this meeting, and so-and-so is coming back to the house. What is my attitude going to be? And we've got to be faithful in these last days to bring God glory in our suffering, because people watch. They watch you. When they know you're going through stuff, they want to see how you handle it. And I know she's talked about Jesus before. Let's see how she handles this. And you want to showcase God's glory and know that he's going to bring you through, and it's going to be awesome. And not only choose to be faithful, but then we want to choose to be firm. And everybody knows what the word firm means, but I look at the definition just because sometimes it helps. Firm is not soft or yielding when pressed. Solid, hard, stiff, or rigid, securely fixed in place, not shaking or trembling, steadfast, unwavering. So Joseph was firm, and he was firm in his conviction.
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19: This is The Bonfire, and together we seek God, we spend time in Scripture. Today we're going to look at Psalm 30 with a theme of the joy of the Lord. And in God's presence, there is infinite joy. God is not running out of joy, and we want to receive that joy. We want to choose that joy, recommit to that joy. And sometimes in life, discouragement hits in and there's disappointment and we start to sink and we get in some negative patterns of thinking and we lose some gratitude, and you can see where that goes. But God calls us out of that. And in Psalm 30, we're going to read this and so many reasons why we have joy. Let's start. And this is a Psalm of David. And David was someone who learned how to find encouragement in God, learned how to go deeper in prayer. So many of the Psalms are from David. Learned how to overcome obstacles, learned how to receive grace over his bad decisions, his sin. He became a man after God's own heart. And David is someone that really teaches us how to pray and how to worship God. In Psalm 30, it begins, "I will exalt you, O Lord, for you lifted me out of the depths and did not let my enemies gloat over me." David starts with praise, and it's hard to praise and thank God and not have joy swell, not have joy increase. And as he's doing that, he's remembering just how far God's brought him out of the depths. That's a theme in Psalm 40 as well. "You took me out of the mud and the mire. You gave me a firm place to stand. You put a new song in my heart." And out of the depths, we can sink into despair. We can sink into those places. We can also sink into places of sin. And both are described as depths. There's the low places. It's just the spiritual battle, the enemy's attack, the patterns of this world, what you see in this world that's difficult. Our emotions can take us down there. But then also we can go to the depths by choosing sin, and sin wants to master us and it's destructive. There's a high price tag. Both are true in our lives, but God can lift us out of both. And when you remember just how far God's brought you, when you remember some of those low places and how God reached down and rescued. Ultimately, the Father sent the Son, and the Son left heaven and came down into the depths, into the earth, and into a sinful place, although he never sinned. And Jesus reached down and rescued us when we couldn't rescue ourselves and we couldn't contribute towards salvation. He died on that cross and he paid that full price. And we are now with him, seated in the heavenlies. That's our home with Christ forever. This is ultimately the story of God reaching down into the depths. And because he loves us, he rescues us. And we thank Jesus for that. And not only that, but we have enemies and they gloat over us. Sometimes people intentionally and unintentionally undermine you. They might slander. They might also lie and deceive. They might want the worst for you. They might attack you. They might be abusive. They might hurt you and you have scars from that. Here there's a picture of enemies gloating over, and David was someone who is continually in the presence of enemies. I mean, there's the Philistines who just keep coming again and again and again. And every time he wards them off, they come back again and there's more of them. And the number of battles with the Philistines. Also, you have Goliath that stepped up. You have all of the ites. You know, the different people and the Canaanites and the Perizzites and the Hittites. And there's so many around that are against God. They're against David. They're against God's people. And David is strong.

3. David says, you prepare a table before me in the presence of my enemies. You anoint my head with oil. My cup overflows. The enemies didn't go away. They're there, but they're seeing God show up. They're seeing God bless. They're seeing God anoint David, and his grace abounds. David is recalling that. And he says in verse 2, O Lord, my God, I called you for help and you healed me. Think of how many times God's answered prayer. Think of all the ways that God's restored and healed you. There's been pain in relationships or physical pain. There's been pain emotionally and struggles and anxiety and different ways. God sends his healing through songs, through people, through scripture. God sends his healing in so many ways. God heals us in areas we didn't even know we needed a touch. We didn't even know we needed some restoration. And God brings it. And we're so grateful. It's more of his gifts. And David's acknowledging that as he's called to God over and over, God's answered prayers. Have you prayed for weeks, months, maybe years, and then God answers that prayer? I've prayed for different people for decades, and I pray that they come to know Jesus, and I've seen God answer that prayer. There's such a longing fulfilled when you're praying for specific people, specific situations, and as you pray, you see God move, and when he does, he gets all the glory. David is someone who learned how to go to prayer, how to rely on God, and then he remembers all the ways God's answered prayer. In verse 3, O Lord, you brought me up from the grave. You spared me from going down into the pit. In Psalm 16, David is celebrating resurrection, life after death. And in Psalm 16, there's pleasures, there's joy in your presence forevermore. We're going to be with you, God, forever. People say, well, in the Old Testament, there's nothing about the resurrection. That's false. Look at Psalm 16. David knows that there's a victory beyond the grave. When David sinned and Bathsheba was pregnant, and that was through David, not her husband, Uriah. Sadly, David had Uriah killed. David then, after Uriah's death, was praying and crying out for this one in the womb. And no, there was no birth. But David said, you go ahead of me regarding the baby. You go ahead of me now, but one day I'm going to be with you. That baby is in heaven. That's a passage that brings a lot of reassurance about the little ones that are not born. And for different reasons, even abortion, we think about their destiny and that God is still faithful, even though there was no birth in the womb. God knits them together. Do you know every child is a gift? Every kid is made in God's image, even in the womb. Psalm 139, God knits us together, and David knows that heaven is real. So that eternal perspective here, you lifted me up, you spared me from going down into the pit, spared me from even the grave, you brought me up from the grave. There's many ways, both literal as a metaphor, as the enemies are going to come and it looks like he's going to die, but God spares him. Two, David's actual death at some point and God raising him up. Jesus is the resurrection. And read 1 Corinthians chapter 15. There's victory over death. And our story does not end when we physically die. And praise be to Jesus because of that. We can also say, where, O death, is your victory? Where, O death, is your sting? Death has been defeated. Death still exists today, so it doesn't mean that death isn't difficult, because when someone dies, we grieve and mourn. But what we know is that death has become sleep. It's just a passageway. It's just the entryway into our eternity, into God's presence. Now, death is not daunting, and ultimately, death will be gone, defeated forever. There'll be no more death, mourning, sickness, pain in heaven. It's all gone. It's another reason to celebrate. Some of the things we praise God for are right now, and some are not yet. Some are already answers to prayer, provision, blessings, if you have clothes, a car, a home. But we look ahead and the best is yet to come, and our minds can't even conceive everything in heaven. So all of those future blessings, they're not a maybe, they're guaranteed. And when we say hope, that's not a maybe, that's a guarantee. We have an infinite, indestructible hope in Jesus. It's linked to future blessings, and we also thank God for blessings now. David is taking time

0: And that's important. Psalm 103, thank you, God. I praise you in my inmost being. I praise your name. And then recalling all God's blessings. Ephesians chapter 1 recalls God's blessings. It's good to slow down and thank the Lord and remember all the blessings. There's joy in those gifts from the Lord. David is sharing about the joy of the Lord. And then in verse 4, sing to the Lord, you saints of his, praise his holy name. Singing is an overflow of a grateful heart. You know, joy is medicine for the heart. That's what the book of Proverbs says. Joy is a choice. In Philippians chapter 4, Paul writes this, starting in verse 4, rejoice in the Lord. I will say it again, rejoice. Choosing to praise God, choosing to thank God, choosing the joy of the Lord, and then rejoicing, celebrating, singing. Singing because God's worthy. Singing because God has done too much for us to stay quiet. Singing because that's how he made us to respond to him. So sing to the Lord. Saints just means everyone who has a relationship with Jesus. That's what the Bible says in terms of saints. It's not an earned title. You don't do enough in your life to then be acknowledged as a saint. Now, human traditions can come up with that. But in terms of biblically, a saint, someone who's born again, someone who knows Jesus. What does sainthood mean? It means holiness. Well, are we holy? Yes, there's a given holiness, an imparted holiness through Jesus. He gives us his holiness. We give him our sin. We are already holy in that sense, set apart, forgiven. But then each day we choose holiness as well. So there's a holiness that grows in our life the more we become like Christ. But in terms of our position, we are holy already, saints already. For some people, that sounds radical and shocking, that we are saints, we are priests, we are ambassadors, we are holy through Christ. And then we also choose holiness each day. We want to live in such a way that's aligned with our identity. And as we're praising God, David explains in verse 5, for his anger lasts only a moment, but his favor lasts a lifetime. Weeping may remain for a night, but rejoicing comes in the morning. In Lamentations chapter 3, we are not consumed because of your love, God, for your mercies are new every morning. Great is your faithfulness. There's new blessings, new mercies every morning. That's why when we read there's joy that comes in the morning, weeping only for a night. You know, David is talking about God's discipline. He disciplines those he loves. When we mess up and we sin and we make terrible decisions, we confess to God and we get right with God. And his anger is real. His wrath is real. But then his grace is greater than our sin. And his mercy, his kindness, his forgiveness, his patience, those qualities of God, we're so grateful for that. Listen, if all God was is simply just and we get what we deserve, none of us would be alive tomorrow because we all sin every day. The wages of sin is death. And what we deserve today is to die, to no longer be alive because we've sinned against a holy God. None of us want that kind of justice, but praise God that he is fair. He does have a standard. He doesn't change his holiness. He is also kind and merciful, and we are recipients of his mercy. Now, some sin does result in death. Be clear of that in scripture and in life. You see that. It doesn't mean that if you sin, you won't die, but we can't take for granted. We need to acknowledge and be thankful for his mercy every single day. And David's saying that, yes, God disciplines those he loves. He's rebuking us. He's training us. He's correcting us because he loves us. Because I love my sons, because I love my daughter, I will rebuke my sons, my daughter. I will correct my sons, my daughter. I will train my sons and my daughter because I want everything God has for them. I want them to grow. I want them to develop. I want them to have solid character. I want them to know the Lord. I want them to make good choices that honor God and are going to be a blessing to them. And because God's so invested in us, yes, he does discipline and he does rebuke and correct. But then the fruit of that No discipline seems pleasant at the time. It seems painful. But those who are trained by it, there's a harvest of righteousness and peace. And that's what Hebrews chapter 12 tells us. David is recalling that truth. And then as part of his story, and this is David shifting from pride to humility, from complacency to seeking God. When I felt secure, I said, I will never be shaken. O Lord, when you favored me, you made my mountain stand firm. But when you hid your face, I was dismayed. To you, O Lord, I called. To the Lord, I cried for mercy. What gain is there in my destruction? Am I going down into the pit? Will the dust praise you? Will it proclaim your faithfulness? Hear, O Lord, and be merciful to me. O Lord, be my help. And in the middle of this psalm, David is sharing his journey. He's sharing his story. Notice he says, when I felt secure. Sometimes in life, we feel like we have it under control. We have things together. Things are great, but we have blind spots and we don't realize. We kind of have a shallow faith. Oh, we still got this sin over here. Well, we didn't actually do the things God wants us to do over here. And David initially felt secure and he had pride. But then what happened? The challenges, the trials came, some rebuking came. And David ended up in a place where eventually he's going to be in that solid place where God lifts him up to the heights. But it's almost like the letter J. You're starting out at one point and then sinking. And then God lifts you up and does a great work and redeems and develops you. And you end up in a much healthier place. Your soul's in a much better place. But there was some dissension before the ascension and the rising up. And in the low point, David cried out for help. I mean, we see this with so many Bible characters where Peter is walking with God and, you know, Jesus says, you're my rock and I'm going to build the church. And, you know, Peter's in the inner circle, Peter, James, and John. But then Peter denies Jesus and he said, you know, I'll never deny you. But he did. And the rooster crowed and he was at that low point. But then God restored him and then used him to reach thousands and thousands of people and lead them to Jesus. So we see that with Peter. We see it with Jonah, from a prophet of the Lord to running away the wrong direction, then in the belly of the fish. And then God raised them up to then proclaim God's word in Nineveh, and 120,000 turned to the Lord. And then, well, there's still some stumbles after that with Jonah. There's still some lessons to be learned on attitude and selfishness and all of that. But we see the growth in that J curve of, boy, I thought I was, you know, rolling. I thought things were going great. I thought I was in a great place. And then I didn't realize my pride kept in. I didn't realize I had those blind spots. And then I started to sink and, whoo, I realized how much I need God and I'm not self-sufficient and I need his word and I need his spirit. And then out of that new humility, God raises someone up. God opposes the proud, gives grace to the humble. In that journey, David is just walking us through that. And he's saying, when I was at that low point, I cried out and God helped. When the enemies came in and they attacked and I cried out, God sustained me. God rescued me. And we're hearing David's story. So David is praising God, but there's a story. There's an experience. These aren't just words. David is not sitting back in some ivory tower just penning some words that sound good. David was saying, this is my experience. This is where the Lord met me. This is how he raised me up. This is why I want to thank God. This is why I want to praise God. If no one else today wants to lift their hands and praise the Lord, I'm going to do it because it's unto God and I know how far he's brought me. I know his blessings. I know his kindness to me. I know his forgiveness and I won't be lukewarm. I won't be complacent. I won't be distracted. I'm going to praise God with joy. I'm going to celebrate. Do you know David even started to dance and thank God and celebrate? And then his own wife, Michal, was criticizing him. And David made it clear, like, I'll be even more undignified than this. I'm so in love with God and I'm so thankful to God. And my heart overflows with praise that I can't play it safe. I can't be reserved. I can't be quiet. I can't go half-hearted. With all my might, I will praise God. With all my heart, I will praise God. With all my mind and my attention and my devotion, I'm going to praise God. And then that joy that comes, there is joy in God's presence. This day is a blessing today. You get to choose how you steward this day. But this is the day the Lord has made, Psalm 118, verse 24. I will rejoice and be glad in it. I will choose joy. I will rejoice. God is too good for me just to settle for discouragement and despair, to be self-consumed today. No, I will rejoice. I will praise God. You know, no one has more joy than Jesus. No one's more generous than Jesus. Jesus brings his joy to his followers. We read that when you abide with Jesus in John 15, his joy, he wanted his disciples to have a full joy. John 13 as well. He wanted to give that joy to his disciples. When you're going through a big project, when you got a lot of work to do for the Lord, his joy will sustain you. Nehemiah said, the joy of the Lord is our strength. It's not easy to see a turnaround in a city. It's not easy to have a lot of teams and leaders. It's not easy to take the ruins and build something. It's not easy to walk through that like Nehemiah did with critics and those who opposed him. But he said, the joy of the Lord is our strength. There were physical threats, but the joy of the Lord is our strength. People ridiculed and mocked him, but the joy of the Lord is our strength. Nehemiah walked in that joy, and that's something that's important to do. You know, when people try to steal your joy, and there's other situations in life that want to be like joy thieves and take that joy, you've got to contend. You've got to fight. You've got to set limits and say, no, you can't steal my joy and my peace. It might still hurt what they say. It might still be a situation that you're grieving. We're human. That's fine. That's understandable. But you're not going to take away my joy. I'm not going to end up in the ditch. Like, I'm not going there. God, the faith we have in Jesus and abiding with Jesus, the Holy Spirit in us, the fruit of the Spirit is joy. Jesus and abiding with him, our DNA is a resurrection. Yes, he was killed. Yes, he laid down his life, but on the third day he's risen. He didn't stay in the grave, and we're not going to stay in discouragement. Like, God is too good and too powerful. The power of the Holy Spirit lifts us up, encourages us. We're overcomers. We're more than conquerors through Jesus who loves us. And David is explaining how God has continued to pick him up, trial after trial, challenge after challenge, even after his bad decisions. God is the one who lifts our heads, and God is the one who's so gracious and kind, and David's acknowledging that. David then finishes with these last two verses. You turned my wailing into dancing. You removed my sackcloth and clothed me with joy. Sackcloth and ashes, that was what people would choose when something bad happened, difficult happened, when there's a time of grieving. Also, the ashes, we still have Ash Wednesday. A lot of people during Holy Week will have Ash Wednesday. It can represent, you know, not only grieving and mourning, it can represent repentance and sorrow for sin. But sackcloth and ashes, he was at a low point, but what did God do? He turned my wailing into dancing, and he removed that and clothed me with joy. The Bible says, be clothed with Christ, be clothed with everything good. And just like we choose our clothes in the morning, what you want to wear, be clothed with. Choose to clothe yourself with Christ, with his humility, with his peace, with his joy. And David's going to choose that. One of the most important decisions you have every day is your attitude, and you're the only one that can choose that. You can choose to be grumpy. You can choose to be rude. You can choose to be self-centered. You can choose to be impatient, and all of those different things. You can choose the comparison and envy. You can choose jealousy. You can choose all those things, or you can choose to honor God, and you can choose to walk in humility, and you can have God's perspective and have an attitude like Jesus in Philippians chapter 2. Choose that attitude. And so choose that joy. Choose that attitude. Choose to be like Christ. Follow him. Trust him. Let the Holy Spirit lead you and transform you, and then make that decision that honors God with your attitude every day. And then David concludes in the last verse, that my heart may sing to you and not be silent. O Lord, my God, I will give you thanks forever. David is saying there's a commitment to thank God, a commitment towards gratitude. I like to say a gritty gratitude. When you don't feel thankful, it's good to look around and start counting those blessings. Start saying, I thank you, God, for this. I thank you, God, for this. I thank you, God, for this. You know, praising God, when you really enter in, Music is powerful. It's a language for the soul. I mean, even Saul in the Bible was lifted up when David would come and play for him. And there's certain songs that would, you know, help him from the low points. But beyond that, not just music alone, but actually worshiping God, when you actually thank God, when you actually praise God, when you actually sing, here's my challenge, my encouragement to you. When you go to church, don't show up like most people do. If you come in really late and there's only a song or so, and then let's say one or two songs, and then you're looking around, what's everyone wearing? Who's really worshiping? Who's not paying attention? And you're looking sideways, you're looking at other people, then you look up and you see the worship leaders and you start thinking, okay, do I like the lights? Do I like the stage? Okay, who's playing well? Did they miss any notes? Like, okay, how excited are they? Are they into worship? And you're just watching all that stuff. What's never happened is you looked up and you actually thank Jesus and you praise Jesus and you sing to Jesus and you had an encounter with Jesus. And if that's missing, then the joy is going to be depleted as well. Because where there's joy is when we are doing what God calls us to do. And this is the will of God. 1 Thessalonians chapter 5, to be thanking God, to be praising God. When you enter in yourself and it's not the person next to you, and then you praise God and do it your style, your voice. Some people lift their hands more than others. Those are just ways to express it. But when your heart, you know, Jesus called the people out. You worship me with your lips, but your hearts are far from me. Your hearts are distracted. No, when you worship God with all your heart, and you're doing it unto him and for him, and you're thanking God for all those blessings. Like, there's a joy that comes. There's a joy in the Lord that's accessible and available. And one of those things you can cultivate is, how do you enter into that joy? How do you enter into his presence? How do you receive the joy of the Lord and the joy of the Holy Spirit? And then living with that joy. That's what God provides. This is his goodness. But we make choices along the way. And every day, the choices we make, they're linked to the joy. I played sports. I mean, my whole life I've been playing sports. It has been a source of joy. And I know there's some games or some matches where we talk about, man, the joy. We felt the joy. And there's teamwork and we're passing and it's fun and we're having a great time. And then there's others. There's other matches where it's like, that wasn't the story. And a lot of times, you know, it comes down to, well, what was my attitude? How did I respond? And just what's true, sports reveal life. And the same is true in walking with God. And today, like, the amount of joy we have, it's linked to abiding with Jesus. It's linked to my attitude choices. It's linked to good decisions. And it's linked to choosing to thank God. There's a lot of things it's linked to. God is always worthy. And there's eternal pleasures in his presence. Again, go back to Psalm 16. What David is giving us in Psalm 30 is a picture that Jesus is the source of joy, all the blessings, but also who he is. Don't settle for less. Don't have the form of religion, but not the joy and the peace and the power. Jesus is our peace. And may the God of hope fill you with all joy and peace as you trust in him, that you may overflow with hope through the power of the Holy Spirit. Today, choose to trust God, because that's where the most joy is. Be who God's designed you to be. Honor God with your decisions. And the joy of the Lord is yours. God's joy will sustain you in difficult seasons. His joy is a gift. We receive it now, and in heaven we'll have it, you know, abundance. And it'll be for eternity. So today, put your trust in Jesus if you never made that decision. And then take this message, share it with someone else to encourage them that the joy of the Lord is their strength. And we're walking together with Jesus.
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6: We USA Radio News, I'm Jim Rinaldi. Lindsey Graham has died. NBC News says his office has confirmed that the Republican senator from South Carolina has died at age 71 after a brief and sudden illness. Graham had served in the House of Representatives before being elected to the Senate in 2003 and was seeking re-election in the November midterms. Graham was chairman of the Senate Budget Committee and was a close ally of President Trump. Iran has launched a new round of attacks on U.S. allies in the Gulf region. The Pentagon says it struck Iran early Sunday after the Islamic Revolutionary Guard fired on a container ship that was traveling through an unauthorized route through the strait. Construction is underway on Two World Trade Center in New York, marking another milestone in rebuilding the site 25 years after the September 11 attacks. From America's News Network, USA Radio News.
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0: Bill Gaither's Homecoming Radio, kicking things off with the homecoming friends there as we think about the new heaven, the new earth, Jesus coming soon. Reminds me of this from G.K. Chesterton. Shall I tell you the secret of the whole world? It is that we have only known the back of the world. We see everything from behind and it looks brutal. It's not a tree, but the back of a tree. It's not a cloud, but the back of a cloud. Can't you see that everything is stooping and hiding its face? If we could only get around in front. Well, we can through faith.
1: And here's the Vocal Band with one of the best songs they ever did, Alpha and Omega.
2: Yeah, it's pretty cool.

0: I lived in Pensacola, Florida, drove all the way to San Antonio, Texas for that taping. I also drove to Atlanta for that taping. I'm the only one in the room who's ever had to buy a ticket to one of these things. That was the Gaither Vocal Band with the Alpha and Omega. That's great stuff.
1: We appreciate your support.
2: Well, we've been searching since the last time we gathered to find that perfect word of the day. I think we have one, and maybe we'll spread the love and get some more winners. We'll see. The good word of the day is us. It is deride.
3: Deride.
2: Deride.
3: Okay,
2: deride.
3: I don't even know who. Yeah.
2: Yeah. All two right. Syllables. Deride. Right.
4: We deride.
5: Over here, I got that. Let me just save you some time and trouble, everyone. Deride was the word.
2: Deride.
5: In 1932, young 22-year-old banjo player Clyde Deride set out for fame and fortune, leaving his hometown of Op, Alabama.
4: Yes. Wow.
5: And headed north because everything is north of Op, Alabama.
4: Sure is.
5: So he headed north to seek career opportunities in the fertile job markets around Wetumpka.
4: Yes.
5: Realizing his natural talent for speaking eloquently and emphatically, Clyde tried his hand at auctioneering. He was the best-sounding auctioneer in the whole Wetumpka area, and yet had no success. He had the voice, but he was very limited when it came to counting. He would get the bid up to $500 and then yell, "Sold for $20! Clyde had no success, and then he found radio. He moved to Kentucky, changed his name from Clyde Deride to Possum Man Jack. He was a hit on overnight radio. Unfortunately, he suffered with painful arthritis because Clyde had walked all the way from Alabama with a banjo on his knee.
3: That was a three honker if I ever heard
6: that
3: one.
6: That is good.
3: Okay, actually, deride is slightly different. It means to deride someone or something is to subject them to usually harsh and bitter insults or criticism, as in, although derided by classmates for his insistence that he'd be a millionaire by the age of 25, Bill Gaither achieved his goal when his internet startup went public.
4: Nice.
2: That's good.
1: I thought deride was when the plane couldn't make it to Fantasy Island.
5: Yeah, the plane couldn't make it.
1: And he was yelling, deplane, deplane, right. And he had to send a car. He would, he would turn to Mr. Deride. Rourke and say, deride, deride.
5: That's right.
0: Precursor to Uber.
6: Okay, deride, we just got that one. Do you know who Clyde the Glide was?
4: Yes, sir. Ooh. Clyde the Glide Drexler.
0: Portland Blazers.
7: Yeah.
6: Boy. And he went pretty high, too.
4: Yeah.
6: Yeah, yeah.
5: Was he higher than... He derided all the other players.
2: What TV show was that from?
6: What?
3: Yeah. He's a quartet guy. You don't know him.
6: Oh, yeah. He sang with the...
4: quartet. He sang with the Trailblazers quartet.
5: Yeah.
6: Not for long. Not for long. Here's Mark Lowry. I'll trade the old cross for a crown.
8: I

0: down Mark Lowry and Friends.
1: Well, and his friends happen to be some pretty good singers.
0: Yeah, I mean,
1: Michael English was singing the lead.
2: That worked out.
1: I think I was singing bass, if I remember right.
2: I think you were.
1: Yeah, and the tenor, and the tenor was Reggie
2: Smith.
1: Reggie.
3: Whatever happened to him?
1: Yeah, I tenors. They're really interesting characters. And speaking of tenors, speaking of special guests, we do have a special guest in the studio.
4: Yes, thank you, Bill. Good to be with you today. Good to see everyone here in the studio today. Donald, thank you for having me on. And Lori, good to see you. I'm Timothy Tidwell, the tenor tuner from Tatertown, Tennessee. Formerly of Tupelo. I live high up on a mountain called Treble Cliff. I appreciate you having me in. Bill, you know, it's a common problem I'd like to address today. You know, as tenors get older, they tend to feel somewhat insecure as they can't hit the notes that they used to hit. Well, truth is, most of them never hit the notes they thought they hit. But that's another show. These well-known and very loved tenors are subject to depression and despondency. They've tied their self-image to their tessitura. But that's another show. Well, this is where I come in. I'm Timothy Tidwell, the tenor tuner from Tatertown, Tennessee. Formerly of Tupelo. My philosophy is simply this, Bob. The aging tenor has no need to try to hit B's and C's. Good solid G is fine. Or a G flat. Or even a flat G. The trick is to make the audience think you're high when you're really just average. Now, it is possible for a tenor to be high without singing high. But that's another show. I teach an ancient technique from the East. Kingsport. It's a proprietary technology patented by me, Timothy Tidwell, the tenor tuner from Tatertown, Tennessee. Formerly of Tupelo. With this technique, you'll learn how to squat properly and turn red in the face. The secret is in the squatting. It's all in the squatting. Once you learn my secret, you'll be singing Looking for a City all night long. It's not on the lips. It's all in the hips. Remember, it's not how high you sing. It's how high they think you sing.
3: Yes.
4: I'll teach you how to sing a G that sounds like a C, and you'll look like you've eaten a chili pepper with Tabasco sauce on it. There are others who claim to be able to do this. Do not listen to them, because an improper squat can be painful and embarrassing. I take you to 1972 in Bonifay, Florida. The tenor for the Florida Boys, and I don't remember his name, but he lasted nearly the whole month of July. He improperly squatted on the stage and blew out his voice and ripped the entire backside of his trousers out. It's terribly embarrassing and a rear-ending real career ender. Now, this is very important for your longevity as a tenor, assuming you know what longevity means. You don't want to sing yourself down to a baritone. Baritones make considerably less money, unless you own the group, in which case you make no money. If you're listening at home and you'd like more information and learn how to squat your way to the top, feel free to contact me, Timothy Tidwell, the tenor tuner from Tatertown, Tennessee, formerly Tupelo. Thank you very much.
5: Sign me up.
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5: One of the greatest songwriters in gospel music, Mr. Mark Bishop.
6: Absolutely, and a great communicator. He writes story songs, and he can sing the story just as well as he can write them.
5: He can paint the picture and help you see it through lyrics, which is what any great lyricist hopes for. And Mark, we have one of your great songs coming up right now.
7: I'll pay you after the song.

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1: 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That's the gospel troubadour right there, Mark Bishop.
2: Love that. Love that.
3: You guys are too nice. Thank you.
1: We know.
3: Here's a 20 for each of you.
4: Oh, bless you.
0: Yeah. Yeah, the more I think about it, Mark, a 50 would be better.
3: I've had a minute to think about it.
4: Cost of living, Mark, cost of living.
3: Well, that wasn't your share. I was just telling Lauren and Pat.
0: We'll talk about that later.
3: Okay.
5: It's the sound. Hey, don't let us interrupt. Okay. We just stayed up all night to see where the sun went.
6: Yeah, then it dawned on us.
1: These boys.
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5: Hey, Lauren, I got to ask you, this next Tally song, was this inspired by Papa?
6: Yes.
5: I am what I am?
6: It absolutely is. Brought to you by the creators of Popeye.
5: I love this song. You guys are going to love it, too. Here come the Tallies.
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2: Woody,
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2: Pat and Gene. 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
6: Yeah, you're the one that put us here, Danny.
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3: 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Yeah. You all are impacting the world in ways that you'll never fully comprehend until it is revealed in glory. We especially appreciate the rumor mill and Kevin's wacky words. Oh, very good. Very good. Keep making new programs until Jesus comes back for all of us. Thank you so much.
4: Well, on that note, this is from Margaret. I don't know who thinks up the word of the day, but they are truly funny, bordering on hilarious.
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4: My suggestion is to write a book with all the words and Kevin's definitions. I'm sure it would be a bestseller. Love the program. It's a bright spot in my day. I definitely feel the warmth and camaraderie.
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8: 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Here's our new book, Bordering on Hilarious. 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
1: Kevin Williams, Bordering on Hilarious. You can see hilarious from there, but no, not close. Quite there.
7: How about to Burlington, North Carolina, where we hear from Eddie, who writes, I listen to your program while traveling and enjoy it very much. It is always so uplifting. I love the old quartet songs and hymns. Keep up the good work.
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4: USA Radio News, I'm Chuck Brady. FBI Director Kash Patel confirms the agency is assisting local authorities after the sudden death of Senator Lindsey Graham. In a post on social media, Patel also paid tribute to Graham, writing that he was a devoted public servant and is a true patriot. President Donald Trump has ordered flags lowered nationwide in honor of the senator. The 71-year-old South Carolina Republican died after a brief and sudden illness Saturday night, according to his office. In a post on social media, the president called Graham a truly great man. U.S. Ambassador to the United Nations Mike Wallace says the ceasefire between the U.S. and Iran has broken down. Appearing on the ABC program this week, Wallace said Iran is not living up to the memorandum of understanding and that all options are on the table at this point. America's News Network, USA Radio News.
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